0: on spiritual truths, to try to reach greater discernment about what the Lord is saying in Scripture. Now, many times we talk about the psalmist in Psalm 1 in verse 2, of whom it was said, he meditated on the law of Jehovah and he did that day and night. And the idea there, the idea there is to ponder aloud. And there are times in life when we no doubt ponder, we wrestle with certain passages or texts. It might be various words. And so what Jesus is saying is that we need to delve deeply into his teaching. That it requires more than just surface level study, but to dig deeply and try to ascertain what he is saying, the divine meaning. Now you remember Paul said, study to show yourselves approved unto God. There's a lot to be said for spending quality time studying the Word of God. It might be that we want to isolate a passage of Scripture, maybe a context, do a word study, whatever the case. But the goal is to dive deeply into the Word of God and come to a proper understanding of what the Bible is teaching. And the only way that we can do that is by time and effort. There's no shortcut, no easy way. And there are things that we might study and wrestle with for years and years, trying to dig deeply into a study of the Word of God. So when you think about the kingdom of God and His righteousness, have you, personally speaking, sought to get to the very bottom of what the Bible teaches regarding these concepts? To really try to understand the kingdom, the righteousness of God. Now, Jesus said, but seek first. The word first here really carries with it the idea of order in time and place. There are times in life when we'll talk about he or she is the firstborn. We crown champions who are first. That is, they have achieved first place. Well, we understand that. What Jesus is saying is that when it comes to spiritual matters, specifically the kingdom of God and His righteousness, that this is to be before anything else. This is to take priority in our lives. To put kingdom matters before anything or anyone. Now that is not always easy to do. Because as you well know, we're living in a secular world. And the secular is vying for our attention, but we also have to understand that we are spiritual beings. There's a balance there without question. But if we're not careful, sometimes we allow the secular to outweigh the spiritual. Now, when we talk about putting the kingdom of God first before anything else in His righteousness, back up with me if you would and look at verse 19. Because these thoughts are connected. In verse 19, Jesus said, do not lay up for yourselves treasures on earth, where moth and rust destroy, where thieves break in and steal. But lay up for yourselves treasures in heaven, where neither moth nor rust destroys, where thieves do not break in and steal. For where your treasure is, there your heart will be also. Is there not in the world in which we live today, is there not this constant tussling to accentuate earthly treasures over eternal treasures, to put our emphasis on the here and now and to forget about what lies ahead? And Jesus is saying, look, the emphasis of your life is going to be reflected where? In your heart. In other words, What's number one in your life? Sometimes we get so busy in the world in which we live. We're so busy trying to make a living that we forget about living life. There are times in life when we forget about what's really important. Now, Paul talked about in 2 Corinthians chapter 4, looking not at the things which are seen, but at the things which are not seen. That's what Jesus is talking about here. Looking at life not just through an earthly lens, but viewing things from an eternal vantage point and giving time and consideration to that. And making sure that when it comes to priorities in life, spiritually speaking, our priorities are what they ought to be and where they need to be. Now you remember Jesus said in Matthew 22 that we're to love God with all of our heart, soul, and mind. What's the catalyst for seeking first the kingdom of God and His righteousness? Well, it would go back to loving God with all of our heart, soul, and mind. Paul would say in 2 Corinthians, in chapter 5, the love of Christ constrains us. That is, the love of Christ is a catalyst for what we do and what we think in this life. So to put the Lord first, to make Him preeminent in life. Now, it's a lot easier to talk about putting the Lord first and actually putting Him first. Well, how then do we know if kingdom things are first in life? Well, the answer would be by how we live, by how we're living every day. A passage I mentioned this morning in Bible class. In Colossians chapter 3, when Paul said, set your affection, set your mind on things above. Well, that tells me that I've got to intellectually sit down and think about things that are eternal in nature or that are spiritual in nature. And that can only come about if the Lord is first in my life. You see, if the Lord is first in my life, then everything else just kind of falls in place, doesn't it? So to understand the order, but then note, if you would, the objective. Well, I'll tell you what, before we look at the objective, drop down and note, look at verse 24. Jesus said, no one can serve two masters, for either he will hate the one, love the other, else he'll be loyal to the one, despise the other. You cannot serve God and mammon. There are times in life when if we're not careful, our interests are divided. We're trying to serve the Lord on one hand, we're trying to serve our interest on the other, and what the Lord's saying is you got to make a decision. You can't serve both. You've got to put me before anything else in this life. Now, note if you would verse 25. Jesus said, therefore I say to you, in light of what He's just said, therefore I say to you, do not worry about your life. So what is it, Lord, that we worry about in life? Well, He tells us, doesn't He? Do not worry about what you'll eat, what you'll drink, about your body, what you will put on. Is not life more than food and the body more than clothing? Jesus here is talking about the essentials of life in many respects. But the problem is sometimes we allow the things of this life to crowd out spiritual things. We're more concerned about the material, the temporal, than we are the eternal. Things that have everlasting value. And so Jesus is cautioning. Don't allow these things to preoccupy your time, your thoughts. Now again, we all have responsibilities. The Lord understands that. But to understand that what Jesus is saying is that Christianity, it's not something that we put on and take off. But rather what He's saying is Christianity, essentially speaking, is the entirety of life. It would be the summation of who I am and what I am. As Paul would say in Colossians chapter 3 at verse 4, for Christ, who is our life. You remember in Philippians chapter 1 when Paul said, for to me to live is Christ. I really believe that Paul was saying, look, my life is about Christ. It's about living for the Lord. It's about serving in the kingdom of God, being interested in spiritual things. So Jesus is asking the question down in verse 28, why do you worry? We're so consumed with all of these things that sometimes what ought to be preeminent doesn't take precedence. And so Jesus, look at verse 32. Well, verse 31, Jesus said, do not worry, saying, what shall we eat? What shall we drink? What shall we wear? For after all these things, the Gentiles seek. Now listen to what he said. For your heavenly Father knows that you need all these things. Does God know what we need in life? He does. He is a divine giver. He is the source of every blessing in this life. Whether that blessing be physical, material, spiritual, whatever. Every blessing comes from one source. That's God. That's what James said. Every good gift, every perfect gift comes down from above. So we have the order and the objective. Now, the objective is to seek first the kingdom of God. What would the kingdom of God be? Well, if you go back to the Old Testament, we understand that God pointed to the coming of a divine kingdom or institution, a spiritual entity, not a physical entity, as many thought in that day and time. You remember Jesus said in John chapter 18 when he stood before Pontius Pilate, my kingdom is not of this world. In Luke 17, Jesus would say, the kingdom of God does not come with observation. It's not something that we can define by geographical boundaries. Wherever the seed of the kingdom goes, the kingdom of God can be found if the seed of the kingdom falls in honest and good hearts. Now, Jesus came to establish a kingdom. In Matthew chapter 6, matter of fact, just back up for a minute. In what we often call the model prayer. You remember in verse 10, Jesus said, your kingdom come, your will be done on earth as it is in heaven. Now I want to come back to that in a minute. But the Lord Jesus here talking about the coming of the kingdom. Well, the kingdom came with power on Pentecost Day. But to understand that when you have a kingdom, you also have a king. So in Acts chapter 2, when the apostle Peter and the apostles of that day preached the gospel for the very first time in all of its fullness, you remember they pointed out that the Lord Jesus had been raised from the dead. He had ascended to heaven where he took a seat at the right hand of the Father. Now, what that says is that Jesus was then vested with all authority. Sitting at the right hand of God was a designation of power. He has all authority. But he's sitting upon a spiritual throne, that is the throne of David. And that goes back to 2 Samuel chapter 7. So you have Jesus Christ establishing the kingdom. But you also have Jesus Christ functioning as the king of that kingdom. So when Jesus here said, I want you to seek first the kingdom of God, no doubt that has reference to this spiritual entity. But it also would encompass the reign or rule of the king in our lives. Now you remember back in Acts chapter 2 when Peter said, let all the house of Israel know assuredly that this same Jesus whom you crucified, God has made both Lord and Christ. What would it mean then for me to acknowledge Jesus as the Lord of my life? Well, it would mean that I am submitting to His reign or to His rule in my life. That is fundamental to Christianity, is it not? to be willing to subjugate my life to the will of the Lord. So, that being the case, when I become a child of God, what I'm saying is that the Lord Jesus Christ is now the one who is reigning or ruling in my life. I'm living my life under the control of the Son of God. Now, I want you to add something to this. Jesus said we are to seek first the kingdom of God and His righteousness. Well, we understand that as a child of God, we're to live a righteous life. But when Jesus said we're to seek first the kingdom of God and His righteousness, the idea here is that we are to understand that we are to be submissive to His will and to His ways. That the Lord's will and the Lord's ways are right. And because His will and His ways are right, I want to live my life with that in mind. Now back in the book of Hosea, chapter 14 and verse 9, Hosea the prophet said, "The ways of the Lord are right." He said, "The righteous walk in it." To me, that's the idea. To realize that whatever God says, whatever the Lord Jesus says, it's right. I might not always understand the full implications of what He's saying, but I know this, what He said is right, it's true. And my job is to be submissive to what He said. Again, it's not about what I think and what I want. Jesus here, in the Great Sermon on the Mount, He's teaching people in the first century, look, if you want to be my disciple, a disciple's a learner, isn't he, or she? And so the idea is, if you want to be my disciple, you've got to be willing to bend your will or bend your ways in conformity to my will and my ways. Well, let me give you a verse. You remember in John chapter 8 and about verse 29? Think for a minute about Jesus. When Jesus came to earth, He came to fulfill whose will? His will or the Father's will? Father's will, didn't He? As a matter of fact, throughout his ministry, He's talking about how that His goal, His desire was to fulfill the will of God. In John 6, verse 38, Jesus said, "I came down from heaven not to do my own will, but the will of Him who sent me." In John chapter 17, Jesus said, "I have glorified you on the earth. I have finished the work which you've given me to do." Now hold those verses in mind and look at John 8, 29. When Jesus said, "I always do those things that please Him." So here's the Lord Jesus saying, look, I'm trying to live my life to please the Father. Well, if I understand what it means to be a member of the kingdom of God, and I understand something about righteousness and trying to live a righteous life, a life that would be in conformity to the will of God, then what I'm saying is that the Lord is the one who is the master of my life. In other words, He's controlling everything. On one occasion, you remember Jesus, the winds and the waves were tossing to and fro, and Jesus stilled the winds and the waves. And the disciples were amazed at someone who had the ability to calm the winds and the waves. They wanted to know, what manner of man is this? Well, the winds and the waves were under His direction. By the same token, as a child of God, as a Christian, as a disciple of Christ, what I'm trying to do is live my life under the direction of Jesus, the one who reigns and rules. Now, back in Matthew 17, When the Lord Jesus was transfigured on the mountaintop, you remember what God the Father said to Peter, James, and John on that occasion or in their presence? Moses and Elijah have appeared on the scene. And Peter said, Lord, it's good for us to build three tabernacles. But God spoke from heaven on that occasion, and God said, this is my beloved Son, in whom I'm well pleased. And then he said this, hear ye him. That means whatever my Son says, you need to hear it. And not just hear it, but you need to be willing to put that into practice. Now, that being the case, let's just turn over to chapter 7. You remember in verse 21 when Jesus said, not everyone who says to me, Lord, Lord, shall enter the kingdom of heaven, but he who does the will of my Father in heaven. Who then would be willing to do the will of the Father in heaven? Those who recognize Jesus as Lord. Those who recognize that he is the master, that he has all authority, all power, and that whatever he says, in effect, goes. I'm willing to honor him. And so Jesus is saying, here's what I want you to do. I want you to seek first the kingdom of God and his righteousness. I want you to get to the bottom of the matter, to understand what it means to be a part of the kingdom and to seek that kingdom and his reign and rule in your life. It might be the case that as disciples of Christ, we've never really stepped back and tried to investigate and inquire what's really required of us. And that begins when we become a child of God, because Jesus said, if any man will come after me, let him deny himself, take up his cross, and follow me. On the front end of becoming a disciple of Jesus, I've got to be willing to empty self in favor of the Lord. Now, go back again and look at chapter 6, verse 33. Jesus said, but seek first the kingdom of God and his righteousness. So we have the word order, we have the word objective, and then the third term would be the overflow. Listen to what Jesus said. Seek first the kingdom of God and his righteousness, and all these things shall be added to you. What things, Lord? We've been talking about the necessities of life, hasn't he? Food, clothing, the various things that we need day by day. So if I understand what Jesus is saying is, folks in the world, they worry about things that God in his great providence can provide. But as a child of God, I need to understand that God is the giver, that God will meet my needs. And so as a result of that, if I'm putting the kingdom first and seeking his righteousness, then the things that I need day by day will be supplied. So Jesus said in verse 34, that being the case, he uses the word again, therefore. Therefore, in light of what he's just been talking about, do not worry about tomorrow. Let me tell you why you don't need to worry about tomorrow. You got more on your plate today than you can say grace over. So just take life day by day. That's not to say we don't plan, we don't have forethought about the future. But we don't live in a constant state of anxiety and worry. When it's all said and done, God is still sovereign, isn't he? Did the psalmist not say in Psalm 99 at verse 1, the Lord reigns? Who's reigning today? The Lord is, isn't he? And so Jesus said, do not worry about tomorrow, for tomorrow will worry about its own things. Sufficient for the day is its own trouble. I've got all I can take care of today. The sun rises tomorrow, then I can worry about tomorrow. But today, I've got to be worried about today, or I've got to take care of today. Taking life day by day by day. Now, that's easier said than done, I grant. But that's what Jesus is saying here. So when the Lord Jesus said, seek first the kingdom of God and His righteousness, therein lies the theme of the lesson. You seek first the kingdom of God before anything else. And if we seek first the kingdom of God before anything else, all these other things will fall into place. Trusting God to take care of us. You know, one of the things that I've learned in my life, I can look back and there's a track record there. And I can tell you this, the Lord has always provided. And so if that be the case, wouldn't it stand to reason that He'll continue to provide into the future? So what I need to do is take to heart what the Lord said. Seek first His kingdom, His righteousness, and then the bounty is mine and yours.
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4: 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Our phone number, area code, 816-812-6815. We thank God for those of you who are listening to our program on today, and may God continue to bless you and your family. Shall we pray? Dear Lord God, we thank you for this ministry. We thank you for those who are listening. In Jesus' name, save, heal, and set free. Break the yokes that's got your people bound. In Jesus' name, raise them up. Bring the backslider back into the fold before it's everlasting too late. Encourage the Christians in Jesus' name. In Jesus' name, loose the bands of wickedness. Undo the heavy burdens. Let the oppressed go free. In Jesus' name, we pray. In Jesus' name, amen. Certainly, once again, we thank those of you who are listening to our program on today, and may God continue to bless you and your family. On our program today, our subject, false teachers in the church. Jude chapter 1, verses 4 through 7, Jude says, for there are certain men crept in unawares who were before of old ordained to this condemnation, ungodly men, turning the grace of our God into lasciviousness and denying the only Lord God and our Lord Jesus Christ. I will therefore put you in remembrance, though ye once knew this, how that the Lord, having saved the people out of the land of Egypt, afterward destroyed them that believed not. And the angels which kept not their first estate, but left their own habitation, he had reserved in everlasting chains under darkness, unto judgment of the great day. Even as Sodom and Gomorrah and the cities about them, in like manner given themselves over to fornication and going after strange flesh are set forth for an example, suffering the vengeance of eternal fire. May the Lord add a blessing to the reading, the hearing, and the doing of His word. The book of Jude reminds Christians of their responsibility to stand firm and fight for the faith. When false teachers emerge, when the truth of God is attacked, it's time to rise up and fight for the faith. Only the Christians who are spiritually rooted and grounded in the Word of God, those who are unmovable from the truth of God's Word, can answer this call. Now notice, my brothers and sisters, at the beginning of his letter, Jude focuses on the Christian's common salvation, but then he feels compelled to challenge them to contend for the faith. False teachers had crept into the church unnoticed, turning God's grace into unbounded license to do as they please. Jude reminds them of God's past dealings with unbelieving Israel, disobedient angels, and wicked Sodom and Gomorrah. This letter is intensely concerned with the threat of heretic teachers in the church and the Christian's proper response to that threat. The contents of Jude's letter reveals two major purposes. Number one, to condemn the practices of the ungodly who were infesting the churches and corrupting Christians. Number two, to counsel the readers to stand firm, grow in their faith, and contend for the truth. Jude encourages his readers to protect themselves against the oncoming apostasy, to become mature in their own faith so that they will be able to rescue those who are enticed or already ensnared by error. Jude closes his letter by emphasizing the power of God to keep those who trust in him from being overthrown by error. Our subject, false teachers in the church. In verse 4 of the text, Jude states that certain men came into the church unnoticed who were ordained to this condemnation, ungodly men, turning the grace of our God into lustful lewdness and wanton desires. The phrases used in verses 4 through 19 seems to refer to certain leaders within the church. These false leaders were already in the church, yet were spoken of as appearing in the last time. It may be possible that Jude was not only talking about in his day, but the whole body of false teachers who through the centuries would from within corrupt the church and obstruct the redemptive work of Christ. Those who know church history know how the church has suffered from false leaders. False teaching, deceitfulness, and doubt seems to be the main weapons used by the devil to overthrow the people of God. The devil continues to use these same weapons today. The weapons are false teaching, deceitfulness, and doubt, because they are effective on all who disobey God's word and set their own standard of righteousness. Jesus said in St. Matthew chapter 7, verse 15, "Beware of false prophets which come to you in sheep's clothing, but inwardly they are ravening wolves." Chapter 24 and verse 11 of Matthew's gospel, Jesus said, "And many false prophets shall rise and shall deceive many." In verses 24 and 25 of Matthew chapter 24, Jesus said, "For there shall arise false Christs and false prophets, and shall show great signs and wonders, insomuch that if it were possible, they shall deceive the very elect." In verse 25, Jesus said, "Behold, I have told you before." Listen, my brothers and my sisters, listen to me. Of a truth, my brothers and sisters, these are profound statements of Jesus. Jesus is giving warning ahead of time. False Christs and false prophets will appear. Some are already here, and others will come real soon, performing great miracles to fool people. This suggests to me that the people of God must be wise, watchful, and alert to the dangers of false teachers and false teaching and all the other tricks of the devil, because the devil seeks to destroy all good in you and anything connected to you. The Apostle Peter states in 1 Peter chapter 5, verse 8, "Be sober, be vigilant, because your adversary, the devil, as a roaring lion, walketh about seeking whom he may devour." As Christians, Peter is saying, be alert to the threat of danger. There will be great multitudes of people in hell because they could not detect the skillful, ingenious attacks of the devil. Our subject, false teachers in the church. As I close, Jude's letter is intensely concerned with the threat of false teachers in the church and the Christian's proper response to that threat. Jude encourages his readers to become mature in their own faith so that they will be able to rescue those who are enticed or already ensnared by error. Of a truth, the truth of the gospel is the only thing that will save you if you obey the gospel message of salvation. I say to the sinners, the time is at hand. Repent and obey the gospel. Repent and be baptized in Jesus' name for the remission of sins, and you shall receive the gift of the Holy Ghost. Acts chapter 2 and verse 4, and Acts chapter 2 and verse 38. My brothers and my sisters, of a truth, You must repent. You must be baptized in Jesus' name. You must be filled with the gift of the Holy Ghost. You must live a saved and sanctified and holy life. I tell you the truth, my brothers and my sisters, today is the day of salvation. Tomorrow is not promised to anyone. I say to the backslider, come back to Jesus. Come back before it's everlasting too late. The reason I say to you, my brothers and my sisters, to come today, because I do not want anyone to wait until it's too late. The reason they did not want to do the right thing is because the devil had invested in their mind to keep them and keep the truth from them. I say to you, the devil is a lie. He comes to steal and to kill. He wants to steal your soul. I tell you, my brothers and sisters, the time is at hand. This is the Moments of Truth Evangelistic Ministries. I am Evangelist Clarence Peacock. Our mailing address, Post Office Box 8841, Pine Bluff, Arkansas, 71611. Our phone number, area code 816-812-6815. 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
3: 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They win battles. They make it in almost every area of life. Self-confident people can make it big in this world, but it just doesn't quite work that way in the world of God. In fact, self-confidence, when it comes to God and spirituality, will take you down fast. Trust in yourself, not the Lord, and you're destined to fall and fail. The problem with people analyzing themselves is their heart. According to Jeremiah, all men have a deceitful and sick heart. So if you try to do self-analysis on yourself so that you achieve self-confidence, you'll never have it in a relationship with God. We have a constant liability and a propensity to do that which is evil. You cannot depend on yourself for victory or strength because it won't work. Every now and then, you'll hear some believer dogmatically and say, I will follow Christ anywhere. Wherever you lead, you can count on me. I actually know of a person who confidently said, I know what I was. I know where I came from. I won't ever go back there again. I won't do that again. It wasn't long before the person was right back doing the same thing, wallowing in the same vomit. Kent Hughes said something that's so accurate, presumption has always been dangerous for anybody who follows Christ, for following him necessarily involves some hardship, and many are those who've fallen along the way. Now, the disciples of Christ had been with him for over 3 years at this point. They had experienced some amazing things. They had participated in miraculous things. They thought, spiritually speaking, they were men of steel. But Jesus was about to show them, you're men of straw. They had just finished the meal. According to verse 26, after sharing that special meal together in the upper room, they sang a hymn and then left and went to the Mount of Olives. We don't know what hymn they sang. Typically at Passover time, Psalms 115 to 118 are sung, so it's possible it was one of those psalms. If that is in fact true, and you read through those series of psalms, that Psalm 116 would have been something for Jesus to sing, because that spoke of death. It spoke of being under the shadows of darkness and under the shadows of death and longing for the salvation of God. So it would have been very moving for Jesus to sing a hymn that had to do with him and his own father. It must have been something for him to sing that hymn when he knows what he's facing. Those hymns spoke of him dying, and those hymns spoke of him dying for salvific purposes. We were in Calvary Church years ago. Dr. George Gardner was the pastor of Calvary Church. He was diagnosed with cancer, and doctors told him he was going to die. He wanted to try and preach. We were at Calvary Church that Sunday morning when lady singing special music sang his favorite song, We Shall Behold Him. Dr. Gardner, who was not really an emotional guy, he was a strong-minded, straight-shooting type of man, stepped to that pulpit and just broke down. That song really touched his heart. It must have been something like that for Jesus. Looking at a psalm and singing a psalm that has to do with his own suffering and his own death, I mean, it must have been very, very special to him. Not sure the disciples recognize it at this point, but we do know they all wrote, we sang a psalm. So after singing this hymn, they headed out of Jerusalem to the east and western slopes of the Mount of Olives. That's where Gethsemane is that we'll see. And the first message Christ gives to his disciples when he gets them out there after this wonderful meal is not positive. He doesn't give them a message that's designed to build their ego. It's a message designed to tell them the truth. And what he says is, I'm predicting you're all going to fail. Every one of you. I'm prophesying your life is going to be one very soon of failure. And what he says to them is, all of you will abandon me, but after I've been raised from the dead, I'll regather you and use you again. One big problem that exists today is people don't know their own weaknesses, or they won't admit how weak they actually are. People today are proud and self-confident. They're proud of themselves. The problem with that self-confidence is it should never be in us. We can know this with absolute certainty. If these disciples can fall away after actually being with Jesus Christ for 3 years, so can we. Don't kid yourself. The potential is there. Mr. Miles used to say, any believer who gets out of fellowship with God is capable of anything. If these believers can fail, so can I. And there are two verbal messages he gives to his disciples as he moves toward that cross. Verbal message number one, all disciples will fall away in full conformity with biblical prophecy. We read in verse 27, Jesus said to them, you will all fall away because it is written, I will strike down the shepherd and the sheep shall be scattered. Now, it had only been just a little while since at that meal he had said one of them would betray him. And you'll remember that when he said that, they're all going, oh, it couldn't be me, could it? It isn't me, is it? Now, after just a few minutes, he gets up on the side of this mountain. He says, I want you to know all of you will abandon me. Every one of you will defect in your commitment to me. I just think we can't begin to grasp the stress that would be on the Lord Jesus Christ here. He's about to lay down his own life, and to add weight to that, he knows that every one of these disciples are going to abandon him. They're going to fall away from him. And that verb means all of you are going to stumble because of what's going to happen to me. You're all going to run away. Now he'll tell them, you're not going to run away permanently, but you are going to run away temporarily. And Jesus says the reason you're going to do that is because of what has been predicted by Zechariah. Zechariah predicted that when the shepherd is struck, the sheep will scatter. And the process of smiting the shepherd has begun, and the sheep are about to scatter. What a wonderful metaphor the Lord Jesus Christ uses in the company of these disciples when he calls himself the shepherd. He basically is saying, I'm your guide, I'm your protector, I'm the one who provides for you, I'm the one that will regather you. Now, the beauty of this prophecy is that in the aftermath of this happening, Zechariah predicted that this shepherd would regather his sheep and establish a glorious kingdom in which he would reign as king over the earth. So this prophecy given by Zechariah is in an amazing context. On the one hand, the shepherd is going to be struck, but on the other hand, the shepherd is going to one day reign. And everything is carefully predicted here. God would strike down the shepherd. When he does that, the sheep are going to run and scatter. So this is a fulfillment of biblical prophecy. See, I want you to understand that about Christ. His death is no accident. His death is no coincidence. It was a divine act of God predicted and written down in the scriptures. And the purpose of this death was to be a lamb who could take away the sins of the world. He died to save sinners.

are you talking about? What are you saying? We're going to abandon you. So we can conclude from this response that they give there in verse 31, they all were saying the same thing. We're not going to leave you. We're not going to abandon you. We can conclude it. That was their will. That's their will. The will of these disciples is we're not going to defect from you. That's their wish. That's their emotions. That's what they think. That's what they feel. But what we see here is regardless of what their will is at that moment, regardless of what they feel or think, you're not going to stop God's prophetic word. It will be literally fulfilled. No human can stop the prophetic plan of God, even if that human says, I don't want to fulfill it. God's own people fulfill the word even when negative things go down. In spite of their sentiments, these disciples would fall away and run away from Jesus faster than a speeding bullet. Because God's word said, that's what you're going to do. Now, there are three observations I want to make before we move on. Number one, God's word is literally fulfilled. He fulfills prophecy literally. Everything God promises to happen happens literally. Look down at verse 50 in Mark chapter 14, and they all left him and fled. Just exactly, literally, what he said. You can count on that, ladies and gentlemen. If God says everyone will appear before the judgment seat of Christ, every one of my people will appear before my judgment seat, and I will analyze them, you can be sure that is literally going to happen. That's how prophecy is fulfilled, literally. Secondly, nobody can change prophecy or stop prophecy, not even his own people. God is going to give Israel a land. Nobody's going to stop that. I don't care what nation tries to stop that. Isn't going to work. He's promised, I am going to give Israel a land. He's going to do it. But thirdly, even those closest to Jesus Christ are capable of defection. Now, ladies and gentlemen, it is critical that we see ourselves for who we are and for what we really are. Because if we don't, we're not going to get anywhere in our relationship with God. We are sinners. We're failures when it comes to God. And apart from God's help and grace, we will not accomplish anything positive for the glory of God. In and of ourselves, we're defectors. That's exactly what the Word of God says. And we make a fatal spiritual mistake if we walk around puffed up with self-confidence in ourselves and in our own spirituality. I put no confidence in myself. Because in us lieth no good thing. Our confidence is in the Lord. It must always be in the Lord. In fact, when the Lord taught the disciples to pray, he said, ask God the Father not to lead you into temptation, but deliver you from evil. Well, why didn't he teach them to pray, pray that you choose to do right and you'll deliver yourself from doing evil? Why didn't he say, pray that? Because we can't do that. We won't do that. God has to do it. Now, had God ended the discussion there in verse 27, it would have been depressing. It's depressing as it is. But he didn't end it there. He makes another prediction that would have been so encouraging for these disciples, and it sure is for us. His second message is, after I've been raised from the dead, I'm going to meet with you in Galilee. He says in verse 28, but after I have been raised, I will go ahead of you to Galilee. Now, the resurrection of Jesus Christ is proof, absolute proof, that he is who he claimed to be. He is the God, Savior, Messiah, King. He told his disciples multiple times, we've seen that as we've gone through this Gospel of Mark, multiple times that I'm going to rise from the dead. And the entire future program of God hinges on him being raised from the dead.

0: the dead. Now get this in your thinking, because this is critical. No false religious leader can save you. No false religious system can save you, because all leaders of false religion are dead.
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I'm Danny Jones of Singing News. Thanks for tuning in to the Fourth Page Playlist. It's the program on Singing News Radio that plays your favorites, it plays my favorites, and it plays soon-to-be favorites. Stick around a while.

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I'm Danny Jones. Welcome to the fifth hour of the Fourth Page Playlist. And during this hour, we will be hearing from at least three of gospel music's favorite quartets –

got one more hour together on this edition of the Fourth Page Playlist, and you're going to hear some great music. I'm Danny Jones. Thanks for sticking with me this late hour. 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

some glorious morning, they will come from all nations, from every generation. Side by side, they will march into the celestial city of Jehovah. And in perfect harmony, they will begin humming a new song. A song composed by God, arranged for His children. As the saved by grace approach the land of their dreams, the host of heaven will step aside. Even the angels will be silent. For they cannot sing this new song. For it is a song reserved for voices who once cried out for the Redeemer. Those washed in the blood of the Lamb. Yes, these are the redeemed.

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7: A Better Life with Dr. Sanjay Gupta.
8: Few decades ago, life expectancy in the United States was about average for a wealthy country. Since then, we've slipped toward the bottom, while South Korea has skyrocketed toward the top, gaining almost 8 years of life expectancy since the year 2000. So what are they doing that we are not? Kids grow up eating vegetables, real fresh food, even at school lunch. People stay physically and socially active into old age. One 79-year-old put it like this: "I'm with friends, laughing all day. There is no room for sickness," she said. Koreans also lean hard on preventive care instead of waiting until they're sick. Look, we can't overhaul our healthcare system overnight, but we can borrow some of these habits. One more vegetable, a little bit more movement, and a few more friends. I'm Dr. Sanjay Gupta, helping you live a better life.
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0: And friend, let me encourage you today. 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
1: Hello there, everybody. This is Joseph Reed, and you're listening to the Singing News Top 20 Weekly Countdown. And for the next little while, we're counting down the 20 songs getting the most attention across Southern Gospel Radio. One of the things I love about doing this countdown is that the chart really gives you a snapshot of where Southern Gospel music is right now. You've got legendary names, newer voices, quartets, family groups, soloists, and artists who each bring something completely different to the format and all very special. And this week, we've got plenty happening. There are songs making their way toward the top, some familiar names fighting to hang on to their spots, and will the Guardians hang on to that number one? So turn it up. Here we go. 20 songs.

Haskell in the Fire, beginning this week's Singing News Top 20 at number 20. At 19, we move from the fire to an empty tomb. The Mylan Hayes family have built a reputation for tight family harmony and songs that stay very close to the traditional heart of Southern gospel music. And there is something interesting about songs centered on the resurrection. No matter how many times that story has been put into music, writers continue finding new ways to tell it. Because Christianity ultimately hinges on an empty grave. Number 19 this week, the Mylan Hayes family with Garden Tomb.

That's the Mylan Hayes family at number 19 with Garden Tomb. One of the strengths of 11th Hour over the years has been their ability to combine contemporary arrangements with a sound that still fits comfortably inside Southern Gospel. And sometimes a great song doesn't need a complicated idea. Yes and Amen is built around something simple, trusting what God has said even when you haven't seen the outcome yet. At number 18, here's 11th Hour with Yes and Amen.

Yes and Amen, 11th Hour at number 18. And that brings us to our first stop in the countdown. Later on in the show, we've got a lot of music for you to hear. We'll have a few top 20 bonus cuts along the way. 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

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This is the Singing News Top 20 Weekly Countdown. I'm Joseph Reed. We're back into the countdown at number 17 with Ernie Haas and Signature Sound. And few groups in Southern Gospel put more emphasis on presentation. Whether it's the vocal arrangement, the staging, or the energy they bring to a song, there's almost always a sense that every detail has been considered. But underneath all of that production, the song still has to connect, and this one centers on perhaps the most important introduction a person can ever make. At number 17, Ernie Haas and Signature Sound with Hello to Christ.

Ernie Haas and Signature Sound, number 17 on this week's survey with Hello to Christ. At 16, The His Songs. The His Songs have developed a sound that is easy to recognize, especially because their music often carries a bright, accessible quality without losing its gospel foundation. And the title alone almost tells you what you're about to hear. We live in a world where bad news can find you before you've even finished your first cup of coffee. So here's some good news instead. Number 16, The His Songs and Good News Savior. When you're

That's the His Songs with Good News Savior number 16. Doug Anderson checks in at 15. Doug is one of those singers whose voice has enough personality that you usually know who it is before anybody even tells you. And this song carries a message that's easy to overlook because of how simple it sounds. Keep going. Keep shining. Keep doing what you're supposed to do, even when you don't immediately see the difference that you're making. Sometimes faithfulness isn't dramatic, friends. Sometimes it's simply showing up again tomorrow. At number 15, Doug Anderson, Keep Shining On.

0: That's Doug Anderson, Keep Shining On, and that's our number 15 song for the week. 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It's called Song of a Lifetime, Stories Behind the Songs. 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
12: Being a Christian evangelist in the early years was a real adventure. By the early years, I mean the first 100 years of Christianity. It was a dangerous and violent time in many ways, and it was made much more so by the religious persecution that seemed to descend on the church from every direction. They got it from the Romans, and they got it from the Jews. They got it from all over the place, it seems. And then there was the travel. We don't think much about travel these days. We can jump in the car and peel off 400 miles before sundown. Or we can get on an airliner in Dallas in the evening and walk off in London the next morning. Or we can take a cruise and go by ship somewhere at 18, 20, 25, or even up to 30 knots and get across the ocean in a hurry. When the Apostle Paul decided to go somewhere, it was not like that. For him, it was a real adventure. There's a segment of the book of Acts, it begins along about chapter 20, where Paul, after having spent about 3 months in Corinth, had to make preparations to move on toward Jerusalem. Some prophets had been telling them that there was a famine coming in Jerusalem and in Judea as a whole, and as a result of that, the Christians throughout Asia had decided that they would put together an offering for the poor saints in Jerusalem, and it was not going to be an offering of money, because money's no good in famine. What you need is food. And so their plan was to put together an offering, as it were, of grain. Baskets, barrels, boxes, whatever it was that they took them in, lots of grain that they were going to take down to the church there. So Paul made his plans, and his initial plans were that he would sail from Corinth all the way to Syria. Now, if you don't have maps in the back of your Bible, it'd be good if you bought one that did, because it's always good when you find place names to page back to the back and kind of locate where it is. It gives you a feeling for the distances and the travel and the circumstances in which they traveled. So anyway, Paul decided that was what he was going to do. But the problem was, he learned that there was a group of Jews who were going to ambush him on the docks as he got ready to sail. And he thought about it for a while, and he said, well, that's not going to work. So he and his group took off by foot, by land, back north toward Macedonia. This would take him up to Philippi in the north. There were seven fellows that accompanied. He names all of them in Acts 20 and verse 4, of the ones that were going to be with him in this whole thing, and these went ahead of him and waited for him at Troas. Troas is just across the straits in Turkey. He says, we sailed away from Philippi after the days of unleavened bread and came to Troas in 5 days, where we stayed for 7 days. Now, the distance from Philippi, where they set sail, to Troas is about 120 miles as the crow flies. It took them 5 days to make that trip. They averaged about 1 mile per hour. Now, of course, they probably at times were sailing a little faster than that because they don't sail on a straight line out there. They coasted around in many cases. I expect most of the ships that traveled in those days were coasters and stayed within sight of land as much as they possibly could. Or when they set out across open water, they set across to land that they couldn't possibly miss no matter what happened. They didn't have quite the skills and equipment for navigation that we have got today. There were no satellite positioning instruments. So anyway, they sailed back and forth, tacked and hauled, and made 24 miles a day at sea, coming across those 5 days. I remember one summer, I sailed back from Mexico with a friend, all the way from the Yucatan Peninsula to Galveston. And we were excited on that trip when we made 8 knots, but then we were on a 50-foot sailing yacht, a racing yacht. It was a fast boat. But, you know, even when sailing in that, we didn't go in a straight line at a steady speed. It depends on the wind. Now, those old ships probably did well if they got up to 4 knots, and they didn't sail into the wind. They didn't tack well at all. They just lost way too much leeway when the wind was blowing against them. I remember one year when we were visiting Jamestown, we went down to the coast there and saw the boats, the replica ships of the people who sailed from England to Jamestown. And they like to get the tourists up on these boats, and they'll put them all on one side, and then they have them all quickly move to the other side of the ship, which nearly turns it over. And to stand there and look at those little ships. Ships? They're boats. And to look at them and say, these people came all the way across the Atlantic Ocean on these boats. Now, I've crossed the Atlantic in a ship. It was the SS United States. It set a new record for the speed of crossing the ocean. And we crossed the entire Atlantic Ocean in 5 days. Night and day, going full speed, throbbing away across there. And you look out across that sea and see the waves, and realizing that on the time that I took the trip, it was relatively calm. To think of crossing that ocean in those little boats with no better navigation than they had just beggars the imagination. I don't know what to think of it. I wouldn't want to do that. It would just be too dangerous. Those people who plied the oceans in those days were a special breed of man. Well, like the author of Acts, Luke, who is the author of Acts, doesn't dwell much on the tediousness of sailing. To him, It was just a fact of life, sort of like the bad lunches and crowded seating I complained about on an airliner. When I think about it, I complain about it more than Luke did when they'd had a lot harder row to hoe when it came to traveling in those days. Upon the first day of the week, Paul says, he made it over to Troas. And on the first day of the week, when the disciples came together to break bread, Paul preached unto them, ready to depart on the morrow, and continued his speech until midnight. Now, just a sidelight here so that you understand what we're doing. The object of this exercise was to collect food, particularly grain, to take to the saints of Jerusalem who were expecting a famine. They were, at every stop, picking up the food being harvested at that time of year. It was grain. It was barley. Now, the expression, quote, the first day of the week, end quote, reveals what was going on. This is not the normal expression for Sunday. It was a Sunday, of course. But this isn't the normal word you would use for it. That would normally be called the morrow after the Sabbath. This was what I would have expected them. If they were meeting on Saturday night after the Sabbath day was over, I would have expected them to say, now, on the morrow after the Sabbath, Paul got together with them and he preached to them till midnight. That's not what they said. What they said was, on the first day of the weeks, note the plural, there were 7 weeks of harvest in the spring, starting with the first ripe barley. If you lived in and around Jerusalem, you'd be very painfully aware of this, because none of the crop that was being harvested in the spring could be harvested or eaten or prepared until what they call the sheaf of the first fruits had been cut, prepared, and presented before God on the temple. This sheaf of barley was presented to God on the first day of the weeks, that is, of the 7 weeks leading up to harvest. It is a day of the year, not just a day of the week, and it's a very special day. Now, this day is a little later in Troas than it would be in Jerusalem. In Jerusalem, it would occur with the Passover and the Days of Unleavened Bread. Almost always before the Days of Unleavened Bread were over, that sheaf of grain was harvested and presented before God in the temple. In the year in which Christ was crucified, the morning after Christ was resurrected, the first morning in which all of his disciples saw him for the very first time, the time when he was presented to his Father in heaven, at the same time, this sheaf of first ripe barley was being presented in the temple on the first day of the weeks. Notice, not the first day of the week, but the first day of the 7 weeks of harvest that were coming up. Now, I take this time when Paul was preaching in Troas as a Sunday evening, not a Saturday evening, as Hebrew usage would suggest that if it's the first day of the week and it's in the evening, it would have been on Saturday night. But I don't think so. And the reason I don't think so is because Sunday would have been taken up getting the grain ready. They would have been working all day long. And when the work was done, they came together that evening for a feast and to hear Paul. All these areas, you see, if you hearken back to 1 Corinthians chapter 16, verse 1, Paul wrote to them and he said, now concerning the collection for the saints, as I have given order to the churches of Galatia, I want you to do the same thing. Upon the first day of the weeks, let every one of you lay by him in store as God has prospered him, that there be no gatherings when I come. In other words, when I get there, I want this to be ready to go. I want to be able to gather all the stuff up, throw it in the ship, and leave. I don't want to have to wait a week for you to get all your stuff together. So the offering for the saints in Jerusalem was to be the first day's harvest of the 7 weeks of harvest that were lying just ahead. It's simple when you understand it in its context. So Paul then on Sunday evening, after they had worked all day getting this together, and after they had prepared all the stuff that Paul was going to take on, the men that were with him took the stuff, went to ship, and Paul stayed there, actually all into the evening, preaching to the people that were there. We'll talk about that when I come back after this message.
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12: So the boys put the grain together and took it down to the shore, loaded up the ship, and cast off, while Paul stayed with them that evening. There were many lights in the upper chamber where they were gathered together. They were upstairs, and As they preached, there was a young fellow in the back named Eutychus who dozed off to sleep, sitting in the window, a dangerous business, and while Paul was preaching for a long time, he sunk down with sleep and fell down from the third loft and was taken up dead. Paul went down and fell on him and embraced him and says, "Don't trouble yourself, his life is in him." I guess Paul brought this boy back from the dead. And when he therefore was come up and had broken bread and eaten and talked a long while until break of day, Paul departed. Now you talk about your long church meetings. Paul preached until midnight and hung around and visited with these people until morning. I think it's kind of hard for those of us who live within shouting distance of a lot of the people we go to church with, and or if we don't live that far away, we see them every week and we get together a lot, to realize when someone like Paul, someone who had seen Jesus, someone who had brought the gospel to these people in the first place, when he had come to be with them, what a precious and special time this was. They wanted to hear everything. They wanted to hear it over again. They wanted to ask questions about it, that of things that they had thought about and wondered about. And here was the man, and they didn't even let him go to bed. He spent the whole night up talking to these people. Well, the guys had gone around by ship. Paul set off on foot to Assos. He had minded himself, it says, to go afoot. And I can really understand that. Because, in fact, Paul could get to Assos on foot quicker than the boys could get around there in the boat. For one thing, it was a short walk across that peninsula. And for another thing, he probably could walk at 3 or 4 miles per hour. And they were going to sail about three times the distance. So when Paul met us at Assos, we took him in and came to Mytilene. And we sailed from there and came the next day over against Chios. And the next day we arrived at Samos and tarried at Trigilium. And the next day we came to Miletus. You can get out your maps in the back of the Bible and trace that around and see how they went. Paul had determined to sail by Ephesus. He had made up his mind that he did not dare go to the town of Ephesus, because if he did, he wouldn't get away. He did not want to spend any more time in Asia than he had to. He was in a hurry, Luke tells us, if it were possible for him to be at Jerusalem by the day of Pentecost. And that's tight. He only had about 6 weeks left in which he could make that trip. And so he sent off from Miletus, he sent to Ephesus and called the elders of the church to come down and see him on the coast so he would not be delayed by going up to the city. Well, they came down, a short walk for them down to the area, and he stood up with them and had a chat. And he says, "You know, from the first day that I came into Asia, after what manner I have been with you in all seasons, you know what I've done, you know what kind of a man I am. You know how I've served the Lord with all humility of mine, and with many tears and temptations, and all those things that befell me by the lying in wait of the Jews." You know, when you read something like this, you have to wonder. They lay in wait for him at Corinth. They were laying in wait for him around Ephesus, and that may have been another factor in why he did not want to go up to Ephesus at that time. The men, it's kind of odd in a way that he uses the term the Jews. Because, in fact, a lot of the members of the church were Jews. A lot of Jews were obedient to the faith. Not all of them were otherwise. But for some reason, Luke and Paul, I presume, uses this expression, the Jews, to just encompass all of them, when, in fact, it was only some of them who actually were violent against Paul. I can understand, in some ways, why they were. They considered Paul a turncoat and a traitor. He was worse as a Christian than a Gentile was as a Christian in the mind of a Jew. And I'll tell you, there were a lot of them that hated him bitterly. In fact, when someone hates something that bad, you got to wonder what's going on in their mind as far as their fear of what it was. You know, if Paul brought a gospel that had nothing to do with anything they believed and was no threat to them, didn't bother them, they'd let it go. But the fact of the matter is, they were afraid of what Paul was saying. And they felt they had to kill him for it if they could. Well, Paul said, "You know how it's been with me, and you know how I kept back nothing that was profitable to you. You know how I have showed you and taught you publicly and from house to house. I've stood in the public square and preached. I've come to your house, and then we went over to your place, and we'd go wherever we had to go to testify both to the Jews and to the Greeks, repentance toward God and faith toward our Lord Jesus Christ." That's not a real complicated message, is it? Repentance toward God, repentance of disobedience, repentance of rebellion against God, and of faith toward Jesus. "Now, behold, I go bound in the Spirit to Jerusalem, not knowing what's going to happen to me there. He's basically saying is, my hands are tied. I don't have any choice. I must go to Jerusalem. For one thing, he had taken upon himself the ministry to the saints in Jerusalem, but there's more to it than that. He seems to know that he has to go there. He also knows, which it says in verse 23, that the Holy Spirit witnesses in every city, saying that bonds and afflictions wait for me in Jerusalem. And, of course, all those prophets were right. But none of these things move me. They don't deter me, and I don't count my life dear unto myself. I want to finish my course with joy and the ministry that I have received of the Lord Jesus to testify of the gospel of the grace of God. And now, look, I know that you all, among whom I have gone preaching the kingdom of God, shall see my face no more. Now that hit them. You know, I don't know what they were thinking as they were listening to Paul up to this point. But when he said, I know, you know, I've got a lot of trouble waiting for me in Jerusalem, and I also know that this is the last time I'm going to see you men. So I'm taking you to record this day that I am pure from the blood of all men. I have not in any way shunned to declare to you all the counsel of God. I have not held anything back, and I want you to testify to that. I want you to bear record of it. Now, here comes the warning. Take heed. Pay attention, therefore, to yourselves and to all the flock over which the Holy Spirit has made you overseers. See to it that you feed the flock of God, feed the church of God, which he has purchased with his own blood. God didn't buy this church with money. He bought it with his own blood. And I know this, that after my departing shall grievous wolves enter in among you, not sparing the flock. Also of your own selves shall men arise, speaking perverse things, to draw away disciples after them. Therefore watch and remember that by the space of 3 years I cease not to warn every one of you night and day with tears. Now I want you to think about this for a minute, because it's a strange thing. Here is this little church. I don't know how many Christians there were in Ephesus. There weren't that many. There couldn't possibly have been that many. And they were poor. They were persecuted. We know this all over the empire at this time. Now, what is it about this little church that anyone, some wolf, would want to come in from the outside and devour members of this flock? What did they have? Was it money? Was it power? Why on earth would grievous wolves enter in from outside to this little Christian church and want to do anything like that? And when you consider what it meant to be a Christian in this time, how hard it was, how dangerous it was, why on earth would someone want to rise up among them and draw away disciples after himself? You know, I can kind of halfway understand this in a modern world where you get very wealthy churches. They can build huge edifices. You know, they can raise that steeple of theirs up to the sky. And they can have annual budgets running $5 million, $10 million, $15 million. Now, there's something to fight for. There's something a grievous wolf could come in and try to steal away. You know, I can sort of understand in when the church begins to accumulate power, why their people should grasp at that power, why they would grapple for that power. But when I look at that first century church, that poor little persecuted flock of Jesus, why on earth were they doing this? Well, I think it is testimony to the fact that that little church was the power of God in the world, that they actually carried the message of Jesus Christ, and that little church had an adversary in the most hateful, the most despised, and the most despicable power in the universe. We call him Satan, the devil. And maybe that explains why that little fledgling church had so much trouble. I'll be right back after this message.
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12: I've given a lot of thought to this little passage of Scripture because it's troubling. you have to ask the question, why would God allow wolves to enter in, grievous wolves, to enter in among the flock and to not spare them in this way? Why does this happen like this? I read a book. There was a study done years ago in Canada when some people in a, there was a restricted area up there, and some people thought that the decline in the caribou herd was due to the wolves on the island who were killing too many of the caribou, and they thought maybe they should kill off the wolves and that way bring back or save the caribou herd. Well, the study showed, and it probably won't surprise you, that it wasn't really the wolves, it was the hunters that were causing the problem with the caribou. That in fact, what they discovered was that the presence of wolves actually made the herd stronger. It made it stronger because it killed off the weaker animals and thereby killed off those less effective genes, making the gene pool of the caribou herd much, much stronger. Now, could something like this be going on in the church? Why? It's kind of disturbing in a way that this would happen and that God would let it happen. But there it is in nature, and here's Paul using precisely the same description concerning what might happen to the church. Now, what did he recommend? Do you remember, as I read through it earlier, anything come to your mind as to what Paul said we ought to do about this? That we ought to watch this thing very carefully, and if we have something come up or somebody come in here that looks dangerous, we just get rid of him. We shoot him, as it were, like we would a wolf, and we get rid of this guy who's trying to cause trouble in the congregation or drawing away disciples after him. No, Paul doesn't say that. He doesn't say anything about sanctions against the wolves or even about men among them to pull away disciples after themselves. What he says, and it's back in the previous verse, he says, take heed to yourselves, pay attention, be alert, and all the flock over which God has made you overseers, to feed the church of God, which he has purchased with his own blood. In other words, about all you can do is do the best you can to make the flock of God strong. Because the people in it are free, they're free to make the choices that they want to make. And if someone comes along and tells them, oh, well, you don't have to do that, you don't have to pay attention to these things, and gives them some set of doctrines which is actually going to draw them away from God instead of toward God, and that's what they want, that's the way they go. They do so voluntarily. They do so with the Bible in their hands. They do so with all that knowledge that is there. And if their heart is not with God, if their desire is not to be with God and with his people, then they might as well be someplace else. I know that sounds fatalistic and it's disturbing to many people, but that seems to be what Paul's driving at here. He doesn't tell them, he doesn't give them methodology. He doesn't say use excommunication, don't disfellowship these people. He doesn't say that at all. He just recognizes that the people are free, they can do what they want to do, and many of them will. Also, you know, you look at this, and this has not gone away down through the generations because the Christian religion is fragmented all over the landscape. Is there another religion out there that's as fragmented as Christianity? I know there are different varieties of Judaism, and sometimes some people may think there are as many varieties of Judaism as there are Jews, but nevertheless, there are not that many as there are in Christians. There are Reformed Jews and Orthodox Jews, and there are probably little sects that branch off of that. And maybe it's just religion, but I don't get the feeling there's quite the distinctions in different forms of Islam or Buddhism, shall we say, or the Oriental religions. But in Christianity, certainly, we have managed to scatter about as many ways, as it seems like, as there are ways to scatter. There was another little lesson from nature that I saw myself and kind of wondered about from time to time. And that was when I lived in England many years ago. There were a pair of swans on the lake at the campus where I was teaching. And one day they showed up having nested. And a little later they had two small swans with them, two cygnets. And they were a beautiful sight on the lake. We really were enjoying them. And I thought, good, this is great. We're going to have four swans on our lake instead of two. I was wrong. Because there was a point in time where almost like a switch was flipped. And the older swan began to try to drive the two younger ones away. It was a territorial thing, I guess. It was designed into them by God originally so that they wouldn't overpopulate a given pond or location. It was better for them also, probably genetically, to be driven away. And so he did precisely that. I pondered on that a great deal. And I began to realize that one of the things that happens when churches get upset with one another and when they divide is that there are now two churches, not one. And that is not altogether a bad thing. God has his ways of working with these things, and they're not our ways. Our job? I think Paul's admonition to the elders was good. You're overseeing the flock. Feed the church of God. Just do a good job of teaching them the truth and teaching them the Bible, and let God take care of the rest. And now, brethren, Paul continued talking to the elders, having made his point to them. I commend you to God and to the word of his grace, which is able to build you up and to give you an inheritance among all those who are sanctified. I don't have to worry about this anymore, Paul says. I'm just going to turn you over into God's hand and to the word of his grace, because that's what's able to build you up. That's what's going to bring you to an inheritance among all them that are sanctified. It isn't going to be me. It's not going to be my preaching and my leadership. It's going to be God and his word. And he says, I have coveted no man's silver or gold or apparel. In fact, you know yourselves that these hands have ministered to my necessities and to them that were with me. I have taken care of myself. I have worked with these hands. I haven't taken anything from you. Paul was a winner. Until next time, this is Ronald Dart, and you were born to win.
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0: Counting down the 20 most popular songs in Southern gospel music, I'm Joseph Reed. Thank you for tuning in. We have made it into the top 10, and here come Justified Quartet. Storm imagery has appeared in gospel songs for generations, probably because it works so well. Everybody understands what a storm represents. Could be confusion or fear, things happening that you can't control. But the key word in this little title isn't really storm. It's beyond. You see, the storm isn't the destination. At number 10, Justified Quartet with Beyond the Storm.

Beyond the Storm, it's Justified Quartet at number 10. At number 9, we have the Neelands, and few names are more deeply connected to the history of Southern gospel music than the Neelands, and their music has reached audiences far beyond the traditional boundaries of Southern gospel music. This week's song brings the focus directly back to Calvary. Sometimes the most effective gospel songs take something familiar and make you consider it from a highly different angle. 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At number 9, the Neelands with Three Nails Instead.

That's the Neelands with Three Nails Instead at number 9. Number 8, it's the Kramers with And We Will. There's something powerful, friends, about a song built around determination. Not maybe, not, well, we'll see. It's we will. Those two words, they carry a lot of weight, don't they? The Kramers continue their run inside the top 10 this week at number 8 with And We Will. We will.

The Kramers showing up at number 8 on this week's survey with And We Will. 7 songs remain, and from this point forward, every position gets harder to earn. 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That's why climbing into this part of the countdown is a significant accomplishment for any artist. And our next stretch will include a soloist, family groups, and quartets. 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

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I'm Joseph Reed. Scotty Inman lands at number 7 with his latest, Broken Man Can. Scotty has spent years around quartet music, and you can hear that background even when he's recording a solo project. There's a strong emphasis on melody, story, and a lyric that can stand on its own. This title, it flips expectations. We tend to focus on what a broken person cannot do. This song asks us to consider what a broken man can do when grace enters the picture. It's beautiful. At 7, Scotty Inman with Broken Man.

Scotty Inman at number 7 with Broken Man Can. At number 6, family harmony has always occupied a special place in Southern gospel music. We talk about it on the show often because voices that grow up singing together often develop a blend that's difficult to just manufacture. And the Taylors have made that blend a major part of their sound, and this song gives us 3 things everybody could probably use a little more of: peace, love, joy. Number 6, the Taylors.

That's the Taylors with Peace, Love, Joy at number 6. We're into the top 5 now. Phillips and Banks take number 5 with The Anthem that's based on Psalm 98. One of the oldest traditions in Christian music is taking the words and themes of Scripture and putting them into a song. 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Psalm 98 itself calls for a joyful noise unto the Lord. Phillips and Banks bring that idea into this week's Top 5. At number 5, their very first Top 5, here are Phillips and Banks with The Anthem, Psalm 98.

That's the latest from Jeff and Sherry Easter, getting us kicked off on a Monday morning edition of Southern Gospel Middays. Hey, y'all, Troy Peach is with you back in the chair and on the air, ready for another great day of the best in Southern Gospel music right here on Singing News Radio. Come on, hang out with us. You're going to love the music. Like this one here, a former number one from Brian Free and Assurance featuring Mr. Jimmy Fortune. It looks like Jesus.

One of my favorites from Mr. Habedank, Never, No Never. Joseph Habedank here on Singing News Radio. On the way, I've got music lined up for you. A former number one from Gold City. Got the new one from Anthem Edition. But here's the latest from Sunday Drive on this Monday morning. Mountains Were Made to Climb. It's Sunday Drive featuring Taranda here on Singing News Radio.

Former number one song from Gold City here on this Monday, Rise Up. It's 20 minutes past the hour. How about that brand new one from Lauren Talley? Keeping the music hot here on this Monday morning, Walls. This is Singing News Radio.

Hallelujah, what a Savior. Man of Sorrows, music from Greater Vision here at the bottom of the hour. We are Southern Gospel Middays. Before that Anthem Edition, He is who He is. You know what just hit me? That today is Labor Day. Yeah, today's Labor Day. So maybe you're off today. Maybe you're not even working. Maybe you're just somewhere and you've got this music playing and you are loving it. So I'm not going to do a lot of talking today. I'm going to play the best music in the world. Here's the inspirations on this Monday Labor Day. I have God to thank for everything on Singing News Radio.

The Mark Trammell Quartet for the life of me here on Singin' News Radio. We're headed toward the top of the hour. On the way there, the Promised Land Quartet, Michael Combs, and more. Like this one here, it's the new one from the Booth Brothers featuring the Jason Lovins Band. I thank God on Singin' News Radio.

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a rebel, a prisoner. 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

That's music from the Irwins to get us kicked off on this hour number two of this Labor Day edition of Southern Gospel Middays here on Singing News Radio. All of my help, the Irwins. I'm Troy Peach. Thanks for being a part of my Labor Day today. Even though I'm in here with you, this don't seem like work. This seems like playing the best music in the world. Scotty Emin on this Monday. A broken man can. I'm Troy Peach.

That's the brand new one from Brian Free and Assurance, featuring my buddy Mr. Bill Shivers and Cling to It, Brian Free and Assurance. Hit the Altar from Poet Voices just before that, and now it is that time of day when we get to sit down together and find our singing news verse of the day. Today, your singing news verse of the day comes out of the book of Hebrews, chapter 13 and verse 8. I think we can all say amen to this one. Jesus Christ is the same yesterday, today, and forever. That's your singing news verse of the day here on Southern Gospel Middays. I'm Troy Beach. How about that new one from the Lefevre Quartet to keep us rolling? Whatever. Hallelujah.

We're playing all my favorites here on this Labor Day. It's the new one from the Kramers, and we will. 25 minutes past the hour on hour number two here on Singing News Radio. How about Jeff and Sherry Easter in with us with a little sunshine on a cloudy day? It's Singing News Radio.

The Word of Prophecy Broadcast. In this hour of the world's greatest crisis, hear a unique revelation and message by Brother Ray Pringle, a man anointed to be a prophet of God. The voice of one crying in the wilderness, prepare ye the way of the Lord, make his path straight, as saith the prophet. And many of the children of Israel shall he turn to the Lord their God, and he shall go before him in the spirit and power of Elias, to turn the hearts of the fathers to the children, and the disobedient to the wisdom of the just, to make ready a people prepared.

0: Welcome to Radio's Most Challenging Hour, the Word of Prophecy broadcast, and I'm Brother Ray Pringle with a true message right out of the greatest book in this world, ladies and gentlemen, and that is your Holy Bible. And I call your attention to this profound truth that this is not a typical religious radio talk show. This broadcast presents a no-nonsense message daily to turn God's people to full obedience to the Word of God as found in our Holy Bible. And this ministry has been raised up by the Lord to be a lighthouse and our message for a beacon and guidepost for the backslidden and world-conforming church of our Lord, and that is to help turn them to divine favor, and that is through old-fashioned repentance. And I pray the Lord will give you ears to hear this true message out of your Holy Bible entitled, Your Adversary the Devil. I want you to give me your attention, please. I'll begin in a scripture from Jesus Christ in Matthew, the 25th chapter, verse 31. This is concerning the coming of the Lord in his judgment seat. When the Son of Man shall come in his glory, and this is Jesus talking, and all his holy angels with him, then shall he sit upon the throne of his glory. And before him shall be gathered all nations, and he shall separate them one from another, as the shepherd divideth his sheep from the goats. And he'll set the sheep on his right hand, but the goats on his left, and he say to them on his right hand, Come, you blessed of my Father, inherit the kingdom prepared for you from the foundation of the world. Then in verse 41, he'll say to them also on his left hand, Depart from me, ye cursed, into everlasting fire prepared for the devil and his angels. See, the devil has not only... He's not a loner. He don't work by himself. He has plenty of help, and the angels of the devil are called evil spirits or demons. And I want to share with you this message today, which is a warning from the Holy Ghost, because most people today are very avid about the devil. They make all kind of, snide remarks and tell jokes about the devil, and you see caricatures drawn about the devil with a feeble-minded grin with pitchfork and horns and so forth, but that's not the way the devil looks. Now, I'm going to tell you something about the devil. Now, if you turn with me in your Holy Bible in 2 Corinthians 11th chapter, 2 Corinthians 11th chapter, verse 13, the scriptures declare that there are false apostles, deceitful workers, who transform themselves into the apostles of Christ, and no marvel, for Satan himself is transformed into an angel of light. See, the devil don't appear as some old feeble-minded looking creature out of the past with horns and cloven hoofs and pitchfork and a old feeble-minded look. No way. No way. The Bible says here that the Satan transforms himself into an angel of light. And therefore, he says, it's no great thing if his ministers, see, Satan has ministers, that they also be transformed as the ministers of righteousness, whose end shall be according to their works. And in verse 4 of this same chapter of 2 Corinthians 11, Paul the Apostle declares that they preach another Jesus, and they offer another spirit to people who hear them, and they preach another gospel, and we have to beware, ladies and gentlemen, because the devil doesn't appear as the roaring lion. He is a roaring lion. 1 Peter 5 and 8 said, Be vigilant, be sober, for your adversary, the devil, is a roaring lion, walketh about, seeking whom he may devour. Well, in 2 Corinthians 2 and 11, the great apostle by the Holy Ghost declared that we better not be ignorant of Satan's devices, lest he take an advantage of us. Another great scripture is found in Ephesians 4, 27, said, Neither give place to the devil. In James 4 and 6, the scriptures declare, Resist the devil, and he'll flee from you. Draw nigh to God, and he'll draw nigh to you. And we're living in an age where people are not seemingly very concerned about the devil's activities. And we find a scripture found in 2 Timothy. I'd like to share this with you, and if you have your Bibles, open it to 2 Timothy, the second chapter, verses 24 through 26. The servant of the Lord must not strive, but be gentle unto all men, apt to teach and patient. In other words, a true man of God that teaches the Word of God don't get out here and argue with folks. He only teaches in meekness, instructing those that oppose themselves. If God peradventure will give them repentance to the acknowledging of the truth, and that they may recover themselves out of the snare of the devil, out of the trap of the devil, and they're taken captive by him at his will. Did you know most people, the devil can just take them captive whenever he decides it's an opportune moment, when he gets ready, that people don't watch the devil? Well, Jesus told his disciples to watch and pray that they would not enter into temptation. Ladies and gentlemen, there's a lot of watching as well as praying and reading the Bible and going to church. We have to watch what the devil is doing and not be ignorant of his devices. Well, James 2:19 says, do you believe there's one God? He says, if you do, you do well. The devils also believe and tremble. See, Satan has angels. The devils, those demons, or his angels that are called demons or devils, and they're all unclean spirits. But the Bible speaks about that in Acts the 10th chapter, and it talks about Jesus Christ. 10:32 said, and God anointed Jesus of Nazareth with the Holy Ghost and with power, who went about doing good, healing all that were oppressed of the devil, for God was with him. The devil can oppress us. The devil can tempt us. The devil can make us sick in a lot of different ways, as well as mislead us and misguide us off into sin. And that is his greatest effort, is to lead men and women into sin. See, because 1 Timothy 3:8 said, he that committeth sin is of the devil. And if we commit sin, then we're of the devil. Jesus told a group in John 8:44, ye are of your father the devil, and the lust of your father ye will do. Well, one of the great purposes of the devil, and one of the great manners, one of the great wiles, or the ways in which he sets snares for men, is through preachers that are preaching not things that are true, but the things that are not, things that are untrue. We read in 1 Timothy 4 in verse 1, the Spirit speaketh expressly, in the latter times some shall depart from the faith, giving heed to seducing spirits and doctrines of devils. Did you know that the devil and demons have doctrines that they're fooling people with? See, people depart from the faith, giving heed to seducing spirits. That's old lying devils that are religious, and they mislead people into believing doctrines of devils. That is, they twist the scriptures and mislead people. They also speak lies and hypocrisy, having their conscience seared with a hot iron. Well, in the scriptures, you find there at 2 Timothy 2:26 says that the devil takes many captive by his own will whenever he gets ready. Well, how does he take them captive at his own will? And that's through lying spirits. In 1 Kings, the 22nd chapter, is a great revelation of the lying spirits that get into the mouth of Satan's ministers. And here was a contest between Jehoshaphat, the righteous king of Judah, and old Ahab, the old human toad that was king of Israel, an idolater and a prevaricator and anything else you might call some old low-down fella that has no regard for the Word of God. He had his own preachers. And Jehoshaphat got him to sin and get a true man of God, and he told them both. In verse 19 of 1 Kings 22, hear the word of the Lord. I saw the Lord sitting on his throne, and all the host of heaven on his right hand and left. And the Lord said to the host of heaven, who will persuade Ahab that he may go up and fall at Ramoth-Gilead? One spake on this matter, another on another. And they came a spirit and stood before the Lord and said, I will persuade him. And the Lord said, wherewith? He said, I'll go forth and be a lying spirit in the mouth of all his prophets. And God said, thou shalt persuade him. Go forth and do so. And he says to the two kings, now therefore, behold, the Lord hath put a lying spirit in the mouth of all these Ahab's prophets, and the Lord hath spoken evil concerning thee. Lying spirits getting in the mouth of all of his prophets. You know, Jesus warns of this very thing that's a predicament among the people of God in the church today when he told a story or a parable in Matthew the 13th chapter, when he put forth this parable teaching his disciples in verse 24, Matthew 13. The kingdom of heaven is likened unto a man which sowed good seed in a field. See, the kingdom of heaven is like a man that sowed good seed. And while men slept, his enemy came and sowed tares among the wheat and went his way. And when the blade sprung up, the tares appeared. And the householder said, Sir, didn't you sow good seed? Where did these tares come from? And Jesus said, An enemy hath done it. And the servant said, You want to pick them up? Pull them out. Said, No, lest you gather the tares, you root up the wheat. Let them grow together until the time of harvest. All right? Then the disciples came to him in verse 36 and said to him, Declare unto us the parable of the tares of the field. He answered and said unto them, He that soweth the good seed, which is the word of God, is the Son of Man. That's Christ. The field is the world. Ladies and gentlemen, the field's not the church. That's what most preachers do to mix up the world and the church. A true man of God will be a good separator. Praise God, he won't let the tares and the wheat grow up together in the church. The Bible said the field is a world. Of course, out here in the world, we grow together. The good seed are the children of the kingdom, but the tares are the children of the wicked ones. See, the devil comes and puts these worldly-minded people that are not saved right in the middle of God's people, and it has messed up the church of Jesus Christ because of preachers who are not honest or they're just blind and dumb. Well, the enemy, he said, that sowed them is the devil. The harvest is the end of the world, and the reapers are the angels. And at the end of the world, the Lord will take forth them that offend out of his kingdom and do iniquity and cast them in a furnace of fire. There will be gnashing of teeth, but the righteous shall shine forth as the sun in the kingdom of their Father. And we notice here how the devil, through his wiliness, is through religion, ladies and gentlemen, not true salvation, through preachers that are Satan's ministers that will let the tares and the wheat grow up together in the church, that is brought about this idolatry, this lukewarmness, and this Laodicean condition in the church today, that Christ has spewed the church out of his mouth. And I pray that God will give you ears to hear what the devil is doing here in this end time generation. Shall we pray? Father, I pray the Holy Ghost will enlighten every eye to see, every heart to understand and perceive these things from the Word of God, which is the truth, the whole truth, and nothing but the truth. We ask in Jesus' name and amen. Well, ladies and gentlemen, we don't have time to preach everything on here, but we have these messages in print, and we pray that you will write us and get these messages in print, video, or audio cassette. 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

0: Brand new music from Tribute Quartet to kick off the lunchtime hour here on this Southern Gospel Middays Labor Day edition on Singing News Radio. I'm Troy Peets, your host. Man, I'm telling you, I am just looking down through all the songs that's coming your way this hour, and you are going to love every bit of it. Some of my all-time favorites going to come your way, and some new stuff that I just can't get enough of. Keep it right here for the lunchtime hour on this Labor Day edition of Southern Gospel Middays. Here's the Guardians. And I Know You on Singing News Radio.
1: If I know me, I could miss the mark 1,000 times.

That's something that all us children of God can rest in. When things are over my head, they're still under His feet. Anthem Edition here on Singin' News Radio. Here's that new one from the Taylors on this Monday.

Taking a pause in the middle of your day? Well, you've tuned into the right place. I'm Troy Peach, and this is Southern Gospel Middays on Singing News Radio, the voice of Southern Gospel Music.

A Nancy Harmon classic from the Hoppers featuring Miss Connie Hopper. I've come too far to look back. I'm Troy Peach, and this is Southern Gospel Midday, 16 minutes past the hour. Here's the new one from Legacy 5. I know the sweet voice of the shepherd. Booth Brothers up next with Stand in the Storm.

0: Imagine what it was like in ancient Egypt when every family who had ignored God's command woke up to find their oldest child dead. What a tragedy. Welcome to Through the Bible. In our five-year study through the whole Word of God, we arrive at Exodus chapter 12, an important study that calls us to remember God's rescue. Even to this day, the Jewish people observe this event called the Passover. Together, we're going to study its origin and discover how God wasn't only teaching the Hebrews, but all who hear and believe His Word. I'm Steve Schwetz, your host and fellow traveler here on the Bible Bus. So as you find your seat, Greg Harris is here, and we've got a few minutes to talk about what's new here at Through the Bible.
1: Well, there are always all kinds of great things going on, and one of the reasons we send out a monthly newsletter is so you can keep up with not all of it, but a lot of it.
0: Yep.
1: And this month, we have Barb Peel, who has been with us for some time and oversees our domestic radio relationships, has written an article about the National Religious Broadcasters Convention, or as we like to say, NRB.
0: Yes. And it's quite a big gathering in the
1: thousands
0: past.
1: Of people.
0: Yeah, I think it was the only time I saw a sitting president was when I went to NRB.
1: Yeah.
0: I think George Bush went and spoke there.
1: Yes, several presidents have come and spoken. Donald Trump spoke there. I can go to the original George H.W. Bush spoke there. Yeah, and it's an important part of our year. It's a very hard work because we have dozens of meetings in over just a couple days, but it's very efficient because we get to meet with all of, not all, but many of our key relationships here in North America. And I know I have a bias, Steve, you tease me about it. I have a bias toward the global side of our work, but I am so grateful, and I think it's important we just stop and say, if you're listening on a radio station or through an app that's connected with a radio station, make sure you tell that radio station that you love Through the Bible, because when we meet with them, they ask us, how are we doing in getting your program out?
0: Yeah, and it is an encouraging time, and I don't want you to think that just because we mentioned that presidents show up because of the political aspect of it. We don't get political. We really
1: not
0: do. It's about meeting with our ministry partners, those that are often broadcasters, since it's National Religious Broadcasters. And radio has been the backbone of this ministry. It was the birthplace of Through the Bible as it went out on radio and continues to be pivotal and a number one source for us for getting out the whole Word to the whole world.
1: Yeah, it's actually astonishing in this age of so many digital options that Christian radio continues to be very central to our ministry.
0: Yeah.
1: I had a guy years ago that said, are you still airing the program on radio? I said, probably one of the worst decisions I could make as the president of Through the Bible would be to go off of domestic radio. But one of the reasons we ask you to get in touch with your station or to let us know when you contact us who you listen to is it helps us with our discussions with the stations about where are we having good response and where maybe is our stewardship not the best.
0: Yeah, and that is one of the differences. The fancy word in the media space is called attribution which is basically saying, where are these people listening to us?
1: Yes.
0: And with digital, we don't necessarily know who you are, but we know where you
1: are,
0: and we know how often you listen, and there's a bunch of data that's there, and don't worry, we don't sell it or do anything with it. But it is a good metric because we want to be good stewards of the resources that God has so faithfully entrusted to us through listeners like you. And there's no way to do that with terrestrial radio unless you, figuratively speaking, raise your hand and either tell us that you listen on a particular station or tell that station.
1: Yeah.
0: So again, that's the why behind why we're asking you to do that.
1: Yeah, and the why behind our being at the NRB convention and having dozens of meetings over just a couple of days, we have lunches, breakfast, we attend small meetings, larger meetings, is to build those relationships. And I can tell you, many of the station managers we meet with say, we started with Through the Bible the day we opened our doors. And so there is a long history, and we're grateful for it.
0: Yeah. Greg, why don't you pray for the program as it goes out, and also for blessing those ministry partners all around with NRB.
1: Father, we are grateful for the many, many partners we have on being on over 1,600 stations across this country. Thank you for the men and women that work so hard to distribute our teaching and many other teaching ministries, and we pray you'll bless them. We also pray that as your word goes out today, it will reach deeply into hearts and lives. In Jesus' name, amen.
0: Turn now to Exodus 12 as we go through the Bible with Dr. J. Vernon McGee.
2: Now, friends, last time we were dealing with the Passover feast, and you will recall that we came to verse 13, and that was the last verse we had in the 12th chapter, and I read, "And the blood shall be to you for a token upon the houses where ye are, and when I see the blood, I will pass over you, and the plague shall not be upon you to destroy you when I smite the land of Egypt." Now, these are the instructions that God gave, and he said that when he saw the blood, he would pass over. Now, that was not some mystic or superstitious sign at all. There's a great principle that runs all the way through the Word of God, and it is, without shedding of blood, there is no remission of sins. In other words, God cannot arbitrarily or big-heartedly shut his eyes to sin and do nothing about it, any more than a judge, when there is brought before him one guilty, the judge should apply the law and the penalty should be paid. And I think, frankly, our problem in America today has been the laxity that has come in the enforcement of law. The important thing is that in God's universe, while law is inexorable, and the soul that sinneth it must die, therefore life must be given up for me, a sinner. You see, the death sentence is on all of us. Now, if you will accept Christ by faith, you'll be saved. Now, that night in Egypt, on every home, there would be the death of the firstborn. The death angel went through, and the blood was an indication, the application of it on the doorposts and the lintels was an indication of faith, you see. That answers the appropriation of a personal faith. And that was all that was necessary. They didn't put the blood out there and something else. They're good works. They didn't bring an offering like Cain. All that was necessary was just simply this. And the death angel, when he came, when he saw that, he passed over. There followed the Passover feast. And you'll find out that when we get to Leviticus, that there'll be instructions given for the Passover, and then the Feast of Unleavened Bread, which actually was part of it, but took place really after the Passover. And in verse 14 I read, "And this day shall be unto you for a memorial, and ye shall keep it a feast to the Lord throughout your generations. Ye shall keep it a feast by an ordinance forever. 7 days shall ye eat unleavened bread. Even the first day ye shall put away leaven out of your houses, for whosoever eateth leavened bread from the first day until the seventh day, that soul shall be cut off from Israel." Now, actually, this had nothing to do with the death angel passing over. This was a feast of fellowship of those within, and it was a wonderful time of fellowship. It was duty, of course. God commanded it, and it was also a privilege, but it hadn't anything in the world to do with their salvation. It had to do with the fact that they were to have fellowship with God. Now, you'll notice that they're not to eat leavened bread. And beginning here in verse 17, it says, "Ye shall observe the feast of unleavened bread. For in this selfsame day have I brought your armies out of the land of Egypt." And they ate the unleavened bread on the wilderness march, you see, because they began the night of the Passover, and they then ate the bread for 7 days. And you notice that it's unleavened bread. If they ate leavened bread, they were cut off. That means they were cut off from the fellowship. There'd be no fellowship at all. Now, right here is put down a principle concerning leaven. Leaven is mentioned here, about, I suppose, 8 or 9 times from verse 14 down through verse 20. Well, let me read verse 19. 7 days shall there be no leaven found in your houses. For whosoever eateth that which be leaven, even that soul shall be cut off from the congregation of Israel, whether he be a stranger or born in the land. Ye shall eat nothing leavened. In all your habitations shall ye eat unleavened bread. Now, this is very important because it puts down a principle here that when you move into the New Testament, it doesn't go into reverse and mean the opposite. Leaven is a principle of evil, and it represents that which is offensive. Now, we'll have occasion to refer to that again. But when you get to the 13th of Matthew and you read about a woman hiding leaven in three measures of meal, that leaven isn't the gospel. It couldn't be, because leaven is a principle of evil. Actually, the three measures of meals, the Word of God, and in it there has been put leaven today, and that's evil. There has been put unsound doctrine. And I am absolutely overwhelmed and amazed to see the amount of error that's being taught today and how gullible people are that just go for it. Fact of the matter is, the rackets, and there are many of them, do lots better than those of us that attempt to just teach the simple Word of God. You'll find out we're having our problems, but not the cults or isms. They're having no problem at all. This matter of leaven, it's evil, friends, and it has been put into the teaching of the Word. All the cults and isms use the Bible, but they put leaven with it. And that is the thing that the children of Israel were told to avoid. And when our Lord made it very clear that it couldn't be good, he said, beware of the leaven of the Pharisees. And actually, the disciples at that time thought he meant physical bread. Then they understand later that he meant the doctrine of the Pharisees. That which is evil, you say. And that principle is put down here. Now, unleavened bread is not palatable. There are a great many people today that don't like the study of the Bible. I recognize that. A great many people love to come to a church for the social time, or the music, or the beauty of the place, but not for the Word of God. They don't want the Word of God, because actually, unleavened bread is not very palatable. I happened to be in Israel during the Feast of Unleavened Bread, and I stayed in the Dan Carmel Hotel in Haifa. And friends, I want to say very candidly, I never got as tired of unleavened bread in my life, because I was brought up in the South where we had hot biscuits, the kind that just puff right up, and not unleavened bread. Oh, but the night it was over and they brought out the bread, the real article, by the way, as far as I'm concerned, because that's good to the natural man, you see, and they brought out lamb fixed. Oh, it was delicious. It was really a feast, not only for those of us that were there that were Gentiles and Christians, but also for those that were in the land, citizens of the nation Israel. Unleavened bread, friends, is not as delightful, and it's not as palatable, not as tasty as the leavened bread is. But may I say that the Word of God is the food that's for the child of God. Now, this is a great principle put down here, as you can see. Now, he goes on and says in verse 22, and ye shall take a bunch of hyssop and dip it in the blood that is in the basin, and strike the lintel and the two side posts with the blood that is in the basin, and none of you shall go out of the door of his house until the morning, for the Lord will pass through to smite the Egyptians, and when he seeth the blood upon the lintel, and on the two side posts, the Lord will pass over the door, and will not suffer the destroyer to come in unto your houses to smite you. Now, there are several things to note here. I wonder if it had occurred to you, as we have been looking at this matter of the Passover, and now for two times we've talked about the putting of the blood on the doorpost. Have you wondered just how they did it? How did they put the blood on the doorpost? Well, hyssop is a little plant that grows around rocks in a damp place. It is a fluffy type of a little plant, and it was dipped into the blood and then applied. It was the applicator, and again, the hyssop represents to me faith. That is the way that the blood is applied to your heart and my life. Someone says, how do you apply? By faith, trusting what Christ has done for us when he died for us. Now, we find here that God goes into a great deal of detail in telling these people about how they are to do at this particular time. He gives specific instructions. Now in verse 29, why we see now this is the last judgment, the last plague that's coming on the land of Egypt, and God had prepared his people from it. Now, the land of Goshen had escaped the last three plagues, but would not escape here unless there was the blood on the doorpost. And any Egyptian could put it on his doorpost. All he'd had to do was just believe God, and the death angel wouldn't have gone in and asked, "Are you an Israelite?" That's going to surprise a lot of people someday when they're going to find out that the Lord's not going to ask the name of the church you belong to. Because if you have trusted Christ, the Spirit of God has baptized you into the body of believers, and that is today, of course, the true church. Now will you notice, and I begin reading now at verse 29 of the 12th chapter of Exodus. Came to pass that at midnight the Lord smote all the firstborn in the land of Egypt, from the firstborn of Pharaoh that sat on his throne, unto the firstborn of the captive that was in the dungeon, and all the firstborn of cattle. And Pharaoh rose up in the night, he and all his servants and all the Egyptians. And there was a great cry in Egypt, for there was not a house, for there was not one dead. You see, the firstborn in each house. This is the last judgment. In other words, God up to this point has not touched human life. He's not taken human life, but now he does. And don't say that God is a murderer. The Lord giveth, and the Lord hath taken away. Blessed be the name of the Lord. When you are able to create life, then you'll be able to take it away. But wait until you can do that. Now will you notice verse 30, and Pharaoh rose up in the night. You see, this is something that was tragic. Now verse 31, he called for Moses and Aaron by night and said, "Rise up, get you forth from among my people, both ye and the children of Israel, and go, serve the Lord as ye have said. Also take your flocks, your herds, as ye have said, and be gone, and bless me also." Poor old Pharaoh now, he's had to give up. Up to this point, he's been reluctant, but now what has happened, it's reached in and touched his own son. And believe me, this is where you really get an individual. Now, you see, God didn't begin with this plague. He began way back there by just throwing down a rod, and that rod becoming a crocodile. That could have been the message that if he had believed God, the children of Israel could have gone out then, and he'd spared his people these judgments. Therefore, don't blame it on God. God is making him release the children of Israel, which he was reluctant to do. And the Egyptians, I'm reading verse 33, and the Egyptians were urgent upon the people that they might send them out of the land in haste, for they said, "We be all dead men." They didn't know where this would end. And of course, what would be the next step? If God now took the firstborn, what could he do next? Well, the next thing to do would be to bring death to all the Egyptians. And so Pharaoh and the people said, "We want you out of here because we're afraid what will come next." And the people took their dough before it was leavened, their kneed troughs being bound up in their clothes upon their shoulders. And the children of Israel did according to the word of Moses, and they borrowed of the Egyptians jewels of silver, jewels of gold, and raiment. This matter of borrowing is they're collecting back dues. And the Lord gave the people favor in the sight of the Egyptians so that they lent unto them. The literal back of borrowed is they ask. And here they lent, they gave unto them such things as they required, and they spoiled the Egyptians. Actually, the Egyptians owed them so much that when they left, they spoiled them. Now, verse 37. And the children of Israel journeyed from Ramesses to Succoth, about 600,000 on foot, that were men beside children. Now, you can see where Dr. Kyle got his figures on which he attempted to base the number that came out of the land of Egypt. Well, how many did come out of the land of Egypt? We're going to get to that when we get to the book of Numbers, actually. But it would seem that there came out of the land of Egypt well over 1 million people. There were 600,000 on foot that were men. This had nothing to do with the children or the women. And then here our attention is called to something else. Verse 38, and a mixed multitude went up also with them, and flocks and herds, even very much cattle. Now this mixed multitude will be the trouble in the camp. Who were the mixed multitude? Well, let me stop for just a moment, because in the book of Numbers, in the 11th chapter, I'll go into a great deal of detail about them, because they were the troublemakers. Well, factually, they were half-breeds. An Egyptian had married a Jewish maiden, or a Hebrew had married an Egyptian maid. And then there was the offspring. And now the question comes to him. Long as they lived in the land of Egypt, there's no question, no decision to make. But now, what shall he do? Shall the half-breed, shall he go up with the children of Israel, or shall he stay? Well, many of them didn't know. Many of them didn't go up. And some thought they should go up. And then they wondered whether, when the going got hard and difficult, they wondered whether they hadn't made a mistake. And they were the first ones to complain. And by the way, they were not Israelites in the true sense of the word. That's been a big problem for Israel over there today. Is a half-breed, a Gentile mother, does that mean that the offspring are Israelites, are the citizens of Israel? It's always been a problem with them, and it's always caused them trouble. And by the way, we have that same thing in the church. We got people that join the church. They're not saved. They're just part of the mixed multitude. And always the complaining and trouble comes from that crowd. I've never believed that a troublemaker in church is really a child of God. Now, I've been a pastor a long time, but let's understand what we mean by troublemakers. But we'll see that when we get to the 11th chapter of the book of Numbers, and that will be coming up. Now we find here that the children of Israel now, they're leaving, they're taking off. Verse 39, and they baked unleavened cakes of the dough which they had brought forth out of Egypt, for it was not leavened, because they were thrust out of Egypt and could not tarry, and neither had they prepared for themselves any victual. In other words, the children of Israel were not really prepared for the journey. Now the sojourning of the children of Israel who dwelt in Egypt was 430 years. It came to pass at the end of the 430 years, even the selfsame day, it came to pass that all the hosts of the Lord went out from the land of Egypt. It's a night to be much observed unto the Lord for bringing them out from the land of Egypt. This is that night of the Lord to be observed of all the children of Israel in their generations. And as we said before, this is the oldest observance, the Passover, of any religious holiday in the world today, and it goes back to the Exodus out of the land of Egypt. They're never to forget that until the king comes and the millennium is established, and then they'll forget it. We'll see that, of course, later. And we are told that only those that were Israelites were to eat the Passover. Now we're told, verse 47, all the congregation of Israel shall keep it. When a stranger shall sojourn with you, and will keep the Passover to the Lord, let all his males be circumcised, and then let him come near and keep it, and he shall be as one that is born in the land, for no uncircumcised person shall eat thereof. In other words, that would be an act of faith on the part of a Gentile to come up and under the covenant God made with Abraham. Now we are told in verse 49, one law shall be to him that is homeborn, and unto the stranger that sojourneth among you. Thus did all the children of Israel, as the Lord commanded Moses and Aaron, so did they. And it came to pass the selfsame day that the Lord did bring the children of Israel out of the land of Egypt by their armies. Now we're going to follow through here a section in which we're going to see them cross the Red Sea, and then the experiences that these people had in the wilderness, which correspond the Christian experience today. This, my friend, is a rich section. We trust that you're going through the Bible with us. So until next time, may God bless you richly, my beloved.
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kicking off my final hour in high gear here on this Labor Day edition of Southern Gospel Middays. Now I'm on my way. Jesus brought me out. Poet Voices. I am Troy Pete. Welcome into the final hour here on this Labor Day edition of Southern Gospel Middays. Come on, hang out with me for one more hour. No matter what you're doing today, great Southern Gospel music is great to have along for the ride. Here's Gold City, and I will not be shaken.

That's music from Southbound here on Singin' News Radio. Nothing. Right before that, you heard from Joseph Habedank along with Mr. Chris Blue and Jesus Walked In here on this Labor Day. And it's now time for your Singin' News verse of the day. I think a fitting one for this Labor Day. Hebrews chapter 13 and verse 8, Jesus Christ is the same yesterday, today, and forever. We all said amen. I'm Troy Peets at Southern Gospel Middays. Here's Sound Street on this Monday Labor Day. God will move and mountains will fall. I'm Troy Peets at Southern Gospel Middays.

24 minutes past the hour. It's the latest from my gang. Peach Goldman here on this Labor Day. I'm still not ashamed. Here's the Old Pass with music to your ears on Singin' News Radio. Music from Endless Highway up next.

Wow, that's a talented family. Endless Highway with The End. How about a Dove Award-winning song from a Dove Award-winning album? Jeff and Sherry Easter, People Like Me. Cleaner.

helping me close the door on this Labor Day, my buddy Doug Anderson. Keep on shining. I am Troy Peets. Thank you for letting me be a part of your Labor Day. I'll be back tomorrow in the middle of the day when we're all back at work doing what we're supposed to do and all that kind of good stuff. But make sure you just keep listening, and I'll see you tomorrow. Headed out of here with the latest from Triumphant, a classic remake of this singing American song, Welcome to Heaven, featuring Mr. Clayton Inman. I'm Troy Peets. Have a great rest of the day, y'all, and happy Labor Day.

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1: A Better Life with Dr. Sanjay Gupta.
2: Every so often, a scary disease makes headlines. Ebola, hantavirus, and it's easy to feel a wave of anxiety. So I wanted to give you some perspective from infectious disease experts. For the average person, the risk from these exotic viruses is essentially non-existent. As one expert put it, every virus has its own personality. So Ebola, for example, only spreads through direct contact with the bodily fluids of someone who's already very sick. So which germs do deserve your attention? The everyday ones, the viruses behind colds and flu and COVID and RSV, stomach bugs like norovirus and measles, which is wildly contagious and making a comeback. The good news is your defenses are simple and they work. Wash your hands a lot, stay up to date on your vaccines, and in certain settings, don't be shy about masking up. I'm Dr. Sanjay Gupta, helping you live a better life.
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Jesus is coming back to take us home. I know the light is gonna win this war, but Lord, I'm kinda wondering what you're waiting for. So much hatred, round the clock crime, the devil's working him some overtime.

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1: Showing mercy to people you love comes naturally, but extending it to those you don't like? 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How will God use him to share the gospel? 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
2: And thank you for joining us today. We are in the middle of our study on Jonah, the runaway prophet. And today we come to really the crux of the whole story. Why didn't Jonah do what God told him to do in the beginning? Well, we find out today. There was a good reason behind it, and he's going to be revealing that reason in his story today as we open our Bibles together. We have a beautiful study guide for this series. I hope you're getting it. 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This month, our resource is the beautiful calendar for 2027. It's called The Light of the World. It's a 14-month calendar, and it's yours for the asking. When you send your gift to Turning Point this month, a gift of any size, please say, send me the calendar, and it'll be on its way. And now, let's talk about this issue of how to love somebody you hate from Jonah chapter 3. I'm here to tell you today that justice and mercy are not a contradiction. They're how love works. You tell the truth about the sin, and you still hold out hope for the sinner. That was Jonah's problem. As we face him today, he could accept justice, but mercy for people he believed deserved judgment felt wrong to him. Let's open our Bibles to Jonah chapter 3 and see why. Here's what it says. Now the word of the Lord came to Jonah the second time, saying, Arise, go to Nineveh, that great city, and preach to it the message that I tell you. So Jonah arose and went to Nineveh according to the word of the Lord. Now Nineveh was an exceeding great city, a three-day journey in extent. When the great fish vomited Jonah up on dry land, sometimes I think he hit the ground running back to where he should have been. He didn't want to go through that again. I imagine him running as fast as he could toward the place he should have gone the first time. His feet were finally moving in the right direction, but as we learn in the story, you can have your feet going in the right direction, and your heart still is not going in the right direction. That was Jonah. We read, first of all, that Nineveh, the place to which he was called, was a great city. In fact, in the book of Jonah, the word great appears four different times in describing Nineveh. It was a great city. First of all, it was a great city in size. The Bible says it was an exceeding great city, a three-day journey in extent. One thing to note is that the three-day journey probably doesn't mean that Jonah walked straight through the city without stopping. If the Lord told him to preach to Nineveh, he probably would have proclaimed his message throughout the city as he made his way through it. We don't have to wonder how big the city was because a British archaeologist by the name of Austin Henry Layard excavated the city of Nineveh, and he found the city proper to be about 1 mile wide and 2.5 miles long, but further excavation revealed that this was just the central hub of the city. Metropolitan Nineveh extended along the Tigris River for more than 20 miles. It was truly one of the great, great cities of ancient times. The outer perimeter of the city measured over 60 miles. Other surrounding suburbs were included within this vast complex, all collectively known as Nineveh. The enclosing wall was estimated to be about 100 feet high. In addition, there were approximately 1,500 towers around the perimeter of the city, most of them as high as 200 feet. Nineveh truly was an exceedingly great city. It was a great city in size, but it was also a great city in souls. Jonah 4:11 says, "And should I not pity Nineveh, that great city in which are more than 120,000 persons who cannot discern between their right hand and their left, and much livestock?" Most scholars understand the expression "who cannot discern between their right hand and their left" as referring to young children. In other words, there were 120,000 children in Nineveh who were too young to distinguish right from left. And if that number represents only the children, then the total population of Nineveh was estimated to be at 600,000 or more. It was not merely a great city in size, it was a great city in souls. But thirdly, it was also a great city in sin. That's one thing we know. Jonah 1:2 says, "Go to Nineveh, that great city, and cry out against it, for their wickedness has come up before me." Nineveh was the capital of Assyria. And anyone who has studied history knows that the Assyrians were wicked barbarians. The history of that culture is almost too awful to talk about in church or any place else. During Jonah's lifetime, the delicate balance of power in the Middle East was shifting, and the Assyrian Empire was rising, and with it came fear. The Jewish people knew the reputation of the Assyrians. They were ruthless conquerors who subjugated entire nations. Now imagine volunteering to be a missionary, and God says your first assignment is Nineveh. Knowing what we know about the Assyrians, can we really be surprised that Jonah ran the wrong way? I mean, he was not only afraid of what they might do to him, he feared what they might do to his nation. The Assyrians were a looming threat to Israel's future. And Nineveh was a great city in size, no question. A great city in souls, yes, sir. But most of all, it was a great city in sin. Nineveh was a great city. It was also a great illustration. Jonah saw the assignment God gave him, but he looked at it through the lens of his own prejudice. And that distorted the picture. In New Testament times, before Christ broke down the dividing wall, an Orthodox Jew would sometimes travel miles out of his way to avoid passing through Samaria. The Jews hated the Samaritans, and the Samaritans hated the Jews. And though the most direct route lay straight ahead, a Jew would circle around rather than walk through Samaritan territory, making his journey sometimes three times as long as it would normally be if he took the direct route. The Jews also harbored deep resentment toward the Gentiles, referring to them in derogatory terms. So prejudice and social discrimination have long been part of fallen humanity. They arise from the old sin nature. And until the day we are fully redeemed and made like Christ, we are all going to battle the blindness that comes from our upbringing, our culture, and our own sinful tendencies. To be sure, it was an overwhelming assignment for Jonah. Any of us might have staggered under that command. But I would suggest that Jonah made five mistakes. These are mistakes we often make when we are called to an unpleasant or difficult task. We can learn from what Jonah did wrong. First of all, Jonah saw his assignment nationally, but not individually. He saw the Assyrians, he saw Nineveh, he saw them as a group. He had probably heard the stories. They are barbarians, they are butchers, they are cruel people. And he saw them all as one. But let me ask you something. In any group, no matter how bad its reputation may be, is everyone as bad as everyone could be? Does every individual fully embrace the reputation that has been attached to a nation? You see, Jonah never saw the individual Ninevites. He never thought about people who lived there. He saw only the nation, and it is hard to love a nation You have to get involved individually. Sometimes we say, I don't like that group of people, or I don't want anything to do with them. But the best cure for that kind of thinking is to go walk among them. When you do, you are often surprised to discover that within the group you have labeled, there are some of the finest individuals you will ever meet. They stand apart from the stereotype. That is not just about ethnicity. It happens in politics and in every area of life. Jonah saw his assignment nationally, but he didn't see it individually. He didn't realize, yes, Nineveh was an evil nation, but within that evil nation were people. People for whom we learn later Christ died. The next thing we realize is that Jonah saw his assignment historically, but not prophetically. He knew what they had done. Their history of atrocities was well attributed. But how many of you are grateful that God doesn't evaluate you only on what you have done, but on what you can become through the grace of Jesus Christ? He does not merely see what we are or what we have been. He sees what we can become through his transforming grace. But Jonah couldn't see that. In fact, I want you to jump ahead in the story for just a moment. In chapter 4, we see how he reacts after Nineveh repented and God spared the city. Listen to this. This is Jonah. But it displeased Jonah exceedingly, and he became angry. So he prayed to the Lord, and he said, "Oh, Lord, was this not what I said when I was still in my country? Therefore, I fled previously to Tarshish, for I knew that you were a gracious and merciful God, slow to anger and abundant in loving kindness, one who relents from doing harm. Therefore now, O Lord, please take my life from me, for it is better for me to die than to live." Now, how's that as a response to a successful evangelist? He just conducted one of the greatest evangelical ministries in the history of the world, and he replies, "Everyone in the whole city repented. I'm so angry, I'd just like to die." He hated the Ninevites. Jonah did not want Nineveh to experience God's grace. He wanted them to experience God's judgment. He hated them so deeply that he did not want them to be forgiven. And you may be saying, how could that be? But before you go too far down that road, you should do a little homework in your own memory bank. God used Jonah because he preached the word, and God blesses the word. But compassion wasn't driving Jonah. He saw the Ninevites only in light of their past, and he believed they deserved destruction. And when we look at anyone, we must remember what God is able to do. Nothing is too hard for God. And if you're somebody who thinks you've sinned away the grace of God, let me tell you, God's grace is greater than anything you could ever have done, and he is always willing to change you. This is what the Bible says. If anyone is in Christ, he is a new creature. Old things have passed away. Behold, all things become new. Nobody can transform a life like Jesus Christ. Whether it is a Ninevite or anyone else we might place in that category, no one is too awful, too sinful, too cruel, or too barbaric for the grace of God to change when the gospel is preached. So, Jonah saw his assignment nationally, but not individually. He saw it historically, but not prophetically. And he now looks at it physically, but not spiritually. Let me add a third mistake. Jonah saw the Ninevites physically, but he didn't see them spiritually. Too often, we only see the outward shell of a person, and we assume that is the whole story. But the body is only the container. There is a soul inside that body. It is dangerous to judge somebody by appearance. We must look beyond the physical and see the spiritual reality of life. Sometimes we look at the outward package and we make judgments on a person that we should never make. Even believers can discriminate in many ways. We judge on the basis of ancestry, on the basis of age. We judge on the basis of achievement, and we often judge on the basis of affluence. If we're not careful, we look at the outward traits and we conclude that's the person. But that is not Christianity. Christianity looks beyond the surface to the heart. And you cannot evaluate a heart at a glance. You have to take time to know that person. It is a serious mistake to let outward appearance determine how we value or receive someone. So Jonah saw his assignment physically, but not spiritually. And he saw his assignment ethnically, but not personally. Jonah saw the Ninevites as the enemy. He saw them as a race of people with a brutal history, but he did not see them as people created in the image of God. Listen to me. The Ninevites were created in the image of God. There is a very interesting parallel to this in the New Testament. Most of you know the background. In the book of Acts, there was a transitional period when the gospel began to move beyond the borders of Israel. It was first preached to the Jews, but now in this transition period, it is being extended to the Gentiles. The Jewish believers struggled with that. They thought the gospel was just for them, just for Jews, nobody else. And they were not comfortable with the idea that a Gentile could receive the same grace they received unless they became a Jew also. You remember the vision in Acts 10? Peter refused to eat what he considered unclean, and the Lord said to him, "What God has cleansed, you must not call common." God was dismantling Peter's categories. Finally, after working through that struggle, Peter stood up and he said in Acts 10:34, "In truth, I perceive that God shows no partiality." Where had he been? That was the point all along. The gospel is not tribal. The gospel is not ethnic. It is not confined to one people group. Romans 2:11 says there is no partiality with God. And in case you didn't get it, Ephesians 6:9 says there is no partiality with him. What does that mean? It means God is not impressed with background, culture, or social status. He does not measure the value of a person by pigmentation, ancestry, or achievement. He sees the soul. He rejoices over every sinner who repents, regardless of where that person comes from. The Church of Jesus Christ is not a white church or a black church or an ethnic church. It is the blood-bought Church of Christ. Jonah saw ethnicity. God saw souls. And whenever we reduce people to categories rather than seeing them personally, we make the same mistake that Jonah made. And then Jonah saw his assignment hatefully, but not mercifully. I once read about a woman from the wrong side of tracks who wanted to join a fashionable church. She spoke to the pastor, and he repeatedly tried to discourage her from joining his fashionable church. First, he told her to go home and think about it prayerfully. Then he told her to read her Bible for an hour each day and then come back. Finally, in frustration, he said, "Pray this week and ask the Lord if he truly wants you to be in our church." Months passed before he saw her again. When he asked her what she had decided, she replied, "I did pray, and one day the Lord said to me, 'Don't worry, honey, about getting into that church. I've been trying to get into it myself for 20 years. That story stings because it exposes a spirit that is far from the mercy of Christ. And that was Jonah's problem. He looked at Nineveh hatefully, not mercifully. Scripture says there were 120,000 children who did not know the right hand from the left, and Jonah was willing to see them judged along with everybody else. How can you look at a city filled with children and feel no mercy? You know, that's the thing that makes us believers effective. It's the mercy that God has given us that we become stewards of and giving to others. Somebody says, "How could you love that person?" I can love that person because Almighty God loved me, and out of the reservoir of God's love for me, I love that person. Ephesians 2 says, "But God, who is rich in mercy because of his great love with which he loved us, even when we were dead in trespasses, made us alive together with Christ. By grace, you have been saved." Later, Paul said, Be kind one to another, tenderhearted, forgiving one another, even as God in Christ has forgiven you. We have received mercy, therefore we must extend mercy. No one is beyond the reach of God's grace until we see the people as God sees them and love them as he does. We will never reach them. First of all, it's all about doing what God tells you to do, even if you don't feel like it. How many of you know that's sometimes what you have to do? I don't feel like doing that. Do it anyway. For those of us who are Christians, we need a new perspective. One of the most widely read leadership books in the last several decades is a book written by Stephen Covey called The 7 Habits of Highly Effective People. Stephen Covey was a Mormon who had a remarkable ability to illustrate truth in a way that made it unforgettable. In that book, he told a story that captures the importance of perspective. He described riding a subway in New York City on a quiet Sunday morning. The car was calm and peaceful. People were reading newspapers, sitting quietly with their thoughts, some even resting with their eyes closed. Then, at one stop, a man entered with several children. The children were loud and disruptive. They were running back and forth, shouting, throwing things, even grabbing newspapers from other passengers. Instantly, the whole atmosphere of the car changed. The father sat down next to Covey, closed his eyes, seemingly unaware of the chaos his children were creating in the car. Covey said he felt increasingly irritated. It was hard to believe this man could be so insensitive. Others in the subway appeared equally annoyed, and finally, with restraint, Covey turned to the man and he said, "Sir, your children are really disturbing a lot of people, and I wonder if you could control them a little more." The man slowly lifted his head and he said, "Oh, I guess you're right. We just came from the hospital where their mother died about an hour ago. I don't know what to think, and I suppose they don't know how to handle it either." In that instant, everything changed in that car. The irritation vanished. Compassion filled the car. People began helping with the children. The circumstances had not changed, but the perspective had. The only difference was the lens through which they were now seeing that family. And that is what we must ask God to do for us. We must ask him to change the lens through which we see people. Instead of seeing them through prejudice or anger or assumption, we must learn to see them as God sees them. And when the lens changes, the heart changes. And when the heart changes, everything changes. With God, mercy and grace are available to everyone, no matter who they are or what they've done. And God doesn't see packages, he sees persons. He doesn't see everything that's so important to us, he sees the soul. He went to the cross through his own son, Jesus Christ, and paid the huge penalty so that all men could be saved. Everyone is savable in the eyes of God. And no matter what you've done, you haven't sinned away the grace of God. His grace is truly amazing. Well, the book of Jonah is a gospel tract in many respects. And it reminds us of the power of the gospel. We're going to see that in these next couple of days as the revival in Nineveh unfolds. Truly one of the most remarkable moments in the history of the gospel. If you realize, this is the greatest revival we have a record of in the Bible. And it comes as a result of God working on a man's hard heart, a man who ran away from God's initial instruction. It's all ahead of us in these next few programs here on Turning Point. Don't forget you can get your copy of the 2027 Turning Point calendar, which is a beautiful production that you will enjoy all year long. It's a gift that just keeps on giving, because every time you see it, the beautiful photography that is designed around the theme for this year, which is the light of the world, will light you up and get you going in the right direction for every day of the new year. Ask for your copy of this
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you, Lord, and break your heart. 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